listener supported KFUO Radio. My name is Aubrey. Thank you so much for tuning in on this Friday evening. That was Paul Mons with Now Thank We All Our God. Up now, there is Sweet Music. This is the National Lutheran Choir.

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For nearly 30 years, the Lutheran Heritage Foundation has been continuing what Luther began by translating the catechism into more than 100 languages for churches around the world. To learn more about this mission and how you can take part, visit the LHF website at lhfmissions.org.

0: O Sing of Christ, written by Stephen Starkey. And you can find that one in your Lutheran service book as hymn 362. 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
0: It is Friday, September 25th. My name is Aubrey. Thank you so much for joining us for Sacred Music. This is the Holy Trinity Bach Chorale up now with What God Ordains is Good Indeed.

0: John 6:35 through 40. Jesus said to them, "I am the bread of life. Whoever comes to me shall not hunger, and whoever believes in me shall never thirst. But I said to you that you have seen me, yet you do not believe. All that the Father gives me will come to me, and whoever comes to me, I will never cast out. For I have come down from heaven not to do my own will, but the will of him who sent me. And this is the will of him who sent me, that I should lose nothing of all that he has given me, but raise it up on the last day. For this is the will of my Father, that everyone who looks on the Son and believes in him should have eternal life, and I will raise him up on the last day."
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0: Grant Unto Us. 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
0: 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Up now, a choral setting of Psalm 49. Oh, hear ye this, all ye people, performed by the choir of King's College, Cambridge.

0: Ephesians 2, 8 through 10. For by grace you have been saved through faith. And this is not your own doing, it is the gift of God, not a result of works, so that no one may boast. For we are his workmanship, created in Christ Jesus for good works, which God prepared beforehand that we should walk in them.
1: 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It's Gary Prim up now on KFUO Radio, over a century of Christ for you, anytime, anywhere.

faith alone, grace alone, the word alone. The message is clear, and you are listening to KFUO Radio. That was Love Divine, performed by New Covenant. Up now, one of the hymns originally written by Martin Luther. Now Praise We Christ, the Holy One.

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For nearly 30 years, the Lutheran Heritage Foundation has been continuing what Luther began by translating the catechism into more than 100 languages for churches around the world. 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

0: It's the Valparaiso University Chorale with Wondrous Love. If you are looking for encouragement in going deep with the Word of God, engaging with it in new ways, there is an event coming up on September 30th that I think you might be interested in. Hosted by Lutheran Bible Translators is the Back to the Bible Summit on September 30th from 10 a.m. to 1 p.m. Central Time. The summit is going to feature speakers on scripture engagement, discipleship, and ministry impact, including Reverend Dr. Michael Ziegler, who is speaker for the Lutheran Hour, Dr. Bernard Bull, president of Concordia University, Nebraska, and Shelley Schultz, who is professor at Concordia University, St. Paul. 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

Good evening. This is Dan Darnall from KFUO Radio Christ for you anytime, anywhere. That was I Exalt Thee by Larry Dalton. It's my pleasure to spend the next several hours with you bringing you sacred music. It's my hope that that sacred music puts a warm spot in your heart and a smile on your face. Up next, The Lord Bless You and Keep You by John Rutter and the Cambridge Singers.

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Hope that you're having a wonderful Friday evening. That was a sketch in D-flat by Jonathan Took. Up next, Festival Today and by the Master Arts Chorale.

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0: 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Up next, I'll hail the power of Jesus' name by the St. Olaf Choir.

Happy early Saturday morning to you, brothers and sisters in Christ. This is Dan Darnall from KFUO Radio. That was We Bow Down by Linda McKinney. Up next, Ferris Lord Jesus by the Masters Choreale.

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1: What you confess matters. 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

0: Matthew 11, 28 through 30. Jesus said, "Come to me, all who labor and are heavy laden, and I will give you rest. Take my yoke upon you and learn from me, for I am gentle and lowly in heart, and you will find rest for your souls, for my yoke is easy and my burden is light."
1: Good morning, this is Dan Darnall from KFUO Radio. Christ for you anytime, anywhere. My time with you is just about over. I hope that the sacred music you've been listening to put a warm spot in your heart and a smile on your face. Up next, "No Saint on Earth Lives Life to Self Alone" by our friends from CPH. 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

Marilyn Kaiser with Olivet, My Faith Looks Up to Thee. Thank you all so much for tuning into KFUO Radio. My name is Callie Anna, and our next sacred music selection is performed by Peter S. Klimp.

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Now we have Just Kyrie, performed by the National Lutheran Choir.

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0: was Nunc Dimittis, performed by the National Lutheran Choir. 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

0: Philippians 4:8. Finally, brothers, whatever is true, whatever is honorable, whatever is just, whatever is pure, whatever is lovely, whatever is commendable, if there is any excellence, if there is anything worthy of praise, think about these things.
1: 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My name is Callie Ann Nutt, and our next sacred music selection is performed by the Westminster Choir of Rider University, Like as a Heart.

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Our next sacred music selection is performed by the Lutheran Choralaires. Bless the Lord, O my soul.

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0: KFUO Clayton, St. Louis now begins our broadcast day. Operating on a frequency of 850 kilohertz, KFUO is owned and operated by the Lutheran Church Missouri Synod. 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We begin this day in the name of the Father, the Son, and the Holy Spirit. 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
2: 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My name is Callie Nutt with KFUO Radio, and I will be parting with you all for today, but I hope you have a wonderful and blessed rest of your day. 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

Good morning. For our daily prayer, we use the order of morning prayer found on page 235 in the Lutheran Service Book or on page 024 in the middle section of Treasury of Daily Prayer. 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

0: Greetings in Christ. I'm Pastor Dressler. The New Testament reading for today is from Matthew 4, 1 through 11. Then Jesus was led up by the Spirit into the wilderness to be tempted by the devil. And after fasting 40 days and 40 nights, he was hungry. And the tempter came and said to him, "If you are the Son of God, command these stones to become loaves of bread." But he answered, "It is written, man shall not live by bread alone, but by every word that comes from the mouth of God." Then the devil took him to the holy city and set him on the pinnacle of the temple. And he said to him, "If you are the Son of God, throw yourself down, for it is written, he will command his angels concerning you, and on their hands they will bear you up, lest you strike your foot against a stone." Jesus said to him, "Again, it is written, you shall not put the Lord your God to the test." Again, the devil took him to a very high mountain and showed him all the kingdoms of the world and their glory. And he said to him, "All these I will give you if you will fall down and worship me." Then Jesus said to him, "Be gone, Satan, for it is written, you shall worship the Lord your God, and him only shall you serve." Then the devil left him, and behold, angels came and were ministering to him. O Lord, have mercy upon us. Thanks be to God. In many and various ways, God spoke to his people of old by the prophets, but now in these last days he has spoken to us by his Son. Satan does not ask Jesus a direct question in any of these temptations, but an indirect question underlies each of them. We have heard that question before. It was first asked of Eve in the Garden of Eden. It is the basic, the fundamental question that Satan asks of all God's people. Do you trust God now? Even if you haven't heard the question formulated exactly like that, it's been asked of you too. When the bank account runs low, when that relationship seems irreparable, when the diagnosis is truly scary, when you have goals that do not seem commensurate with God's direction for your life, when you really want to do something you know falls outside of God's will, that question is there. Each of these scenarios of life repeat that question in their own inarticulate way. Do you trust God now? When we sin, we have answered that question. No, I don't trust God with my money, my time, whatever. But Jesus answered the question with a resounding yes to these temptations that we hear today. And later, when Jesus was faced with suffering and death and hell on the cross, Satan posed that question again. Do you trust God now? By submitting to the cross, Jesus proclaimed once and for all, yes. He entrusted his life into the Father's hands in order to love you, to save you. Because of Jesus, yes. God the Father now says yes to you. In this knowledge, may God the Spirit grant us to answer that question in the same way. When you face temptation or hardship, even death, do you trust God now? Yes. Amen. Let us pray together the prayer of the day. O Lord God, you led your ancient people through the wilderness and brought them to the Promised Land. Guide the people of your church, that following our Savior, we may walk through the wilderness of this world toward the glory of the world to come. Through Jesus Christ, your Son, our Lord, who lives and reigns with you and the Holy Spirit, one God, now and forever. Amen.
1: O Lord, our Heavenly Father, almighty and everlasting God, you have safely brought us to the beginning of this day. Defend us in the same with your mighty power, and grant that this day we fall into no sin, neither run into any kind of danger, but that all our doings, being ordered by your governance, may be righteous in your sight. Through Jesus Christ, your Son,

0: Taught by our Lord and trusting his promises, we are bold to pray.
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0: Well, hello there. It's good to have you back. You're always welcome here at Lamplighter Theatre. On our last visit...
1: This is your cell, son.
2: I'm staying in here.
3: A boy has no business being in the same prison with men like this.
4: Oh, look at this, Delu. We have a new servant. I mean, a roommate.
3: Stay away from him, Slocum.
2: My grandpa was a thief. So is my pa. They were both criminals on board the ship Commerce. I had a black heart since I was born. I prayed some. I expect God didn't even hear me praying.
3: I, too, am a child of God. And now I know for what reason God has placed me in this temporary torment. It is for you, that you might learn His word and His ways.
2: Yeah, I seen one of these at Mr. Smith's shop. It's a record book.
3: This is a record of a shipwreck, the ship Commerce.
2: Will you read it to me?
3: But of course.
2: Felix Hale wasn't my grandpa? He was my father?
3: That is right.
2: So, Pa wasn't my Pa at all. That wretched man stole me. He stole my life.
5: Hello. You're a free man.
2: Slocum's gonna come after me the second you leave.
3: But I have faith that you can withstand him. Besides, I am not leaving you alone. God's spirit is with you and lives in you.
2: Goodbye.
3: Goodbye, my friend.
4: You want to play cards, boy?

0: Is that Mr. Dunn?
1: Mr. Dunn?
2: Harry. Good to see you.
1: Are you well? You look like you're a little under the weather.
2: Yeah, I've fallen on hard times, Harry. My son's in jail, the wife left, and let's just say something's been eating at my innards.
1: You know, sometimes the best medicine is to get it off your chest. Let someone else help you carry the burden.
2: Man's troubles are his own. It's a truth, Harry. A man who sows the wind will reap the whirlwind.
1: Mr. Dunn, God can turn the worst situation to good if we trust him.
2: I've done some bad things in my life, but nothing so despicable as what I did when I... is what I did

0: I'd like that too.
1: You know, he's a good boy. You know that, don't you?
0: Yes, I do. He's the best friend I ever had.
1: I know.
0: Goodbye, Mr. Dunn.

0: You know, we could be friends too. I don't know why you always thought so lowly of me.
1: I don't want to talk to you.
0: Why? Do you think you're better than me? Because you're not. You're in prison just like me. And I know what you did. I talked to the guard. You stole money from your friend. So now, I'm the only friend you have. Or rather, I'm the only friend who'll have you.
1: Leave me alone. Please.
0: What are you gonna do? Sit there in silence for the next year? Or two? Or three? Come on, kid. Your silence is cruel and unusual punishment. Ain't you supposed to love one another? Give me a chance, kid.

0: Harry, did you hear the news?
1: What is it?
0: Mr. Dunn was found lying in the woods, unconscious.
1: What?
0: They think he'd been there for a few days before he'd been found. Father said that his days are numbered.
1: I need to get there right away.
0: Why?
1: Because I think there's something he wants to tell me.
2: Go away. Keep that doctor and his poisonous medicine away from me. I can't imagine just dying in peace.
1: Mr. Dunn?
2: Harry?
1: May I talk to you, sir?
2: What do you want?
1: I heard you weren't well, sir. And, well, last time we talked, it seemed like there was something you might want to share with me.
2: I was hoping you'd come. Yeah, I got a few things I need to get off my chest. Pull up a chair, Harry.

0: confessed to everything, even went to the sheriff to tell him too.
1: Oh, God never ceases to amaze me. What did the sheriff say?
0: He said I would have to appeal to the governor since Clapham still committed the crime.
1: The governor? He's over 50 miles away. How will you get there? We don't have any money to rent a horse or a carriage.
0: I'll walk if I have to.
2: This is Lamplighter Theater at lamplighter.net.
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2: 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Lamplighter Theater.
7: So why the long face today, my boy? Still no letters?
0: Please be quiet.
7: How long has it been since your friends wrote to you? 2, 3 months now?
0: 3.
7: 3. Just enough time to forget somebody.
0: Leave me alone. You're like a dripping faucet.
7: Yeah. I'll tell you what, kid. Here's the deal. You play cards with me, and I won't say another word.
0: Why is that so important for me to play cards with you? Slocum, I can't even stand being around you.
7: Well, in case you haven't noticed, you're stuck with me. Let's face it, your friends have abandoned you, and I'm the only friend you have left in this cruel, cruel world.
0: They have not abandoned me!
7: And yet you've gone, how many months was it now, without a single word from them? Come on, kid. Let's play a few hands. It'll help you forget your sorrows. And besides, it's about time you grew up.
0: Deal.
7: What?
0: Deal the cards.
7: Well, look who finally grew some hair on his chest. I'll take two.
0: Two.
7: So, you know what DeLue did to get in here?
0: Yes. He told me about the bank robbery and that he was mistaken for the robber.
7: You believe that lie? He got himself drunk and was caught stealing clothes off somebody's clothesline. Turns out it was the sheriff's mother. Sure didn't pick the right clothesline.
0: If you want to play cards, then play cards. Because the garbage coming out of your mouth is starting to stink up the room.
7: You better watch yourself, boy, or you're going to eat those words and some teeth. DeLue was a menace. You see what he gave me the first night he was here, huh? Do you? This scar under my chin.
0: You probably deserved it.
7: I thought a Christian was supposed to turn the other cheek. In fact, I think I heard you memorize that verse. DeLue's a hypocrite. He's no better than me.
0: He's a lot better than you.
7: He'll be back, you'll see. Once a criminal, always a criminal. You can't change what's in a man's blood.
0: Quiet!
7: You were such a reeling student, so naive and gullible.
0: Enough!
7: You're gonna lose the war with yourself just as easy as you lost this hand. Full house.
0: You cheated!
7: Prove it.
0: You have cards in your sleeves!
7: Where?
0: Find them if I have to!
8: Break it up! Now!
9: Clap them!
0: Harry,
9: what are you doing?
0: This was just... How did you get in here, Harry?
9: I spoke with the governor about your release.
0: My release?
9: Your father confessed to stealing our money, but the governor wasn't convinced. He asked me to get him an eyewitness report that you were on the straight and narrow now. But that's a report I don't think I can give. I don't even know what to think. Guard! Get me out of here.
0: Harry! Harry, wait! Wait, Harry!
7: I told you they'd abandon you. Look at that.
0: Leave me alone, Slocum. Just leave me alone.
9: It was awful, Mother. He was beating a man. He might have killed him if I hadn't shown up.
1: Harry... Before you judge your friend too harshly, I want you to think about something. Think about how difficult it must be for Clapham to be surrounded by evil every minute of the day. I don't think any of us would fare very well.
9: But I saw so much rage in him, Mother. I think I finally saw him for who he really is. Thieving and killing may be in his blood.
1: And yet, was this the same boy who gave you some of his fish so you could feed your family? Even though giving away his own would mean he would be punished.
9: Well, I forgot about that.
1: Harry, there is a truth found in the Bible that says, a friend loves at all times, and a brother is born for adversity.
9: What does that mean?
1: As a friend... Clapham needs your love right now, not your judgment. And as a brother, you will walk through the fire with him if need be.
9: I'm going back.

0: You're not eating again. Probably wouldn't care if I ate your dinner then. I'll take that as a yes. You do look a little pale, I must say. Almost the color of death.
1: I might as well die.
0: Yeah, I suppose. You've lost all your friends now. Your hopes and dreams shouldn't be too far behind.
1: Never dreamed much. I would like to fish again.
0: Fish?
1: Yeah. In that river near Mount Rigi. Most beautiful place on Earth. It's so peaceful. My friend Harry and I went every week. It was as close to heaven as I'll ever see.
0: Ah, that's my boy. Hopeless and despairing. Just like he used to be.
2: You, the dumb boy.
1: Let me be.
2: Somebody wants to see you. You look ghastly.
1: Who wants to see me?
2: Same boy who came by the other day.
1: Harry? Wants to see me?
2: Come with me. Here he is. I'll return shortly.
1: Harry! You came back!
3: In more ways than one.
1: What?
3: I judged you too quickly when I came back and saw you fighting. I didn't even stop to think about how hard it must be in here, cooped up with all of these prisoners.
1: Yeah, but...
3: Well, okay, remember when you first prayed and asked God to forgive you?
1: How could I forget?
3: Well, even though we're in his family, we still need to ask forgiveness. Because we still mess up sometimes, like I did when I left you the other day.
1: Harry, I don't know what to say.
3: Can you forgive me?
1: Of course I forgive you. And Harry, thanks for coming to see me and all.
3: Clapham, I'm not coming here to see you.
1: Huh?
3: I'm coming here to take you home.
1: What?
3: You're coming home with us. Where you're gonna live with your new family.
1: Really? Oh, thank you, Harry. Thank you.
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2: All right. You're free to go.
1: Thank you.
2: In here. These are yours, Clapham.
1: Letters?
2: Yeah. One of the inmates. I won't say who. Heard you talking about an escape.
1: What?
2: Then I realized you were just memorizing a Bible verse.
1: Oh, God makes a way to escape.
2: Yeah, well, whatever verse. Anyway, as a precaution, the warden had me stop all your letters just to make sure you weren't plotting any schemes with outsiders. I wasn't allowed to tell you about it. Of course, till now. Sorry. Well, so long.
1: So, Harry, you didn't forget me after all.
3: No, of course not. None of us did. Oh, wait, you didn't get the letter about your father.
1: No.
3: He's very sick. He doesn't have very long to live.
1: Oh. He ain't my father.
3: What?
1: I found out my father was the captain of a ship. He drowned when the ship crashed into some rocks after the prisoners on board broke loose. One of those prisoners was Pa, Norman. He actually stole me when I was a baby.
3: You learned all this in prison?
1: Yeah. Can you believe it? So, he's dying, you say? I played it over and over in my mind 100 times what I was going to say to him. Now I don't know what to say.
3: Just ask the Lord. He'll tell you what to say.
1: The old homestead hasn't changed much. I can't say I've missed it. Tolu! What are you doing here? Mrs. Davis? Annie?
11: Welcome home.
8: Welcome home, Clapham.
1: I should have known you guys would never give up on me. But what are you doing here at my place?
11: Ever since your father took ill, Annie and I have been coming a few hours each day to help clean and cook.
1: Where's Ma?
12: She left not long after you were sent to prison, from what I gathered from Norman. She always believed you were innocent, Clapham.
1: Oh. Why are you here?
12: Oh, the day I left the prison, I asked the Lord what my next assignment was. As it turns out, it was your pa, Norman.
1: Huh?
12: I decided to come and pay him a visit. On my way, I found a man lying in the woods, very sickly. After I got the doctor, I learned it was your father. I told him that I would work for room and also provide board for us both, but only if he was willing to listen to me talk about Jesus and his free gift. He seemed to already know something about someone taking the blame and the punishment for him.
1: You mean me?
12: Oui. So it appears all things really do work together for good. Just like a puzzle.
1: Can I see him?
12: Oh, of course.
1: Pa?
12: Clapham? Oh, thank God.
1: I never heard you say his name like that.
12: I never knew what I know now. That he was the one gracious enough to give you to me.
1: What?
12: Clapham, you know, I'm not your father. And that when I took you from my home, that I had the worst intentions. I'm awful sorry. I was such a bad father to you. With all the rum and my own orneriness. Son, I really do love you. I've already asked forgiveness from Jesus, and now I come to you to ask you before I close my eyes for the last time to forgive me for what I did to you.
13: Pa, I forgive you. You know what I just thought of?
12: What, son?
13: That we're finally kin in a whole new way.

0: Nice cast. Clapham, how is it that you still catch so many more fish than me?
1: Harry, you just gotta know how to humor them. Now, you're the prince, reading and writing.
0: But for fishing, diving, and shooting, it comes by nature to you, right?
1: You got it.
0: I'm glad fishing isn't up to me. We'd all starve.
1: No, not today, you ain't. Got him. The Davises are going to be feasting tonight.
0: Clapham, I don't know if I'll ever be able to catch like you.
1: You just can't give up, Harry. Just like you never gave up on me.

0: 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I'm Michael Gregory, and I play the part of Norman and DeLu. 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My fellow cast members were Jess Harnell as Finian Jones, Ben Diskin as Jared and Harry. Clapham was Danny Cooksey. Mr. Davis, Mr. Smith, and Slocum were played by Chris Cox. Annie was Melissa Disney. Mrs. Davis, Massey, and Marie were played by Kari Walgren. Lucy was Kamali Minter. Felix Hale, the sheriff, and the guard were all played by Keith Ferguson. Recorded at Salami Studios, North Hollywood. Our producer, John Fornoff, and our executive producers, Mark and Deborah Hamby. And our host, John Reese Davis.
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We are welcoming those who are listening on the radio and also all of you who are here in person. And today is kind of a transition day. We're going to start the Gospel of Mark next week. Now, we've just finished the book of Acts. So while it's fresh on everybody's mind, one of the questions I've been asked repeatedly is, where was he when he wrote all these books? In which part of his ministry did he do this? And where? What time? So what we're going to do today is we're going to go through the 13 books of Paul. Now, we're going to have to keep moving. But to give you some information about where he wrote these books and when. So, we're going to start with Romans. We're going to follow them as they're listed in the New Testament. In Paul's ministry, he tended to have centers from where he worked from. And one of those centers was Philippi. We'll talk about that later. But when he got to Rome, you remember where he was talking about going next? Spain. So he was looking for another center of his activity. And Rome was the logical place. Okay? And it was farther west. So, from the account in Romans, we know that Paul wrote the book of Romans when he was in Corinth on his third missionary journey, probably about 58 AD. We know from the book that a lady named Phoebe is the one Paul sent the letter of the Romans to Rome by her hand. Now, the book of Romans is a compilation, really, of all basic Christian teaching. It starts with the law, it's then the gospel, then it gets into the Christian life. It's basically a tutorial on the Lutheran. Yeah, it is Lutheran faith. And the fact is that they needed this. Paul had never been to Rome. He hadn't been there. There were Christians there, but he had never been there. So this was a basic letter to get them ready for his arrival, a starting point, so they would know the basics. So, it's basic doctrine. The key verse is Romans 1:16. For I am not ashamed of the gospel, for it is the power of God for salvation to everyone who believes. Okay? That's the key verse. So, it's one of the later letters. Now, not the latest, but one of the later ones. From the third missionary journey. All right, let's go on. 1 Corinthians. He wrote 1 Corinthians from Ephesus. Okay? That was also on the third missionary journey. We have to remember that if you look at Paul's journeys, he spent the most time in Ephesus. He was there 3 years. During that time, he received word from, it says, Chloe's house. And it was a household, a Christian household. Three men brought a letter to Paul explaining the problems they were having
in Corinth that the church was having. And you probably remember some of those. When we were studying Corinthians, there were problems in the celebration of the Lord's Supper. There were problems concerning food sacrificed to idols. There was problems concerning speaking in tongues. There were all kinds of things that were disrupting the church. So this letter came, and three men brought it: Stephanas, Fortunatus, and Achaicus. They brought the letter all the way from Corinth and gave it to Paul. When Paul read it and realized there was all these problems, he wrote the letter of 1 Corinthians, okay, to answer these problems. From Ephesus, probably about 57 A.D. And this letter was to help solve the problems there. So again, we're dealing with the third missionary journey. He'd been to Corinth. And so he was trying to address the problems there. All right, 2 Corinthians. All right, Paul was in Ephesus. And he had written 1 Corinthians. If you recall, we went through this, and there's a reference to another Corinthian letter. We don't have that letter. Okay? We don't have that letter. Paul wrote that letter. Paul may have even visited Corinth at a time we don't know. His ministry ended in Ephesus because there was a riot, okay? And he had to leave. And he began traveling through Macedonia and up and around the Horn, Philippi. He was supposed to meet Titus there.

in Philippi. Titus gave a very positive report of what had happened. Okay? Of what had happened. That they had received his letter well. Things were headed in the right direction. And so Paul wrote 2 Corinthians to speak to them in a positive tone, and especially to get them to start the contribution for the saints in Jerusalem. So Titus goes back. Paul writes this letter from Philippi, probably 57, maybe early 58, or earlier than that, 56, to encourage the people, and that's the tenor of 2 Corinthians. Titus took the letter back before Paul arrived there. So Titus was the envoy that took the 2 Corinthian letter to Corinth, and then Paul showed up later, because Paul also stopped not only in Philippi, but the other places he had been, probably Thessalonica, Berea. He always went back to those churches. So ultimately, he wound up in Corinth. Now, then we shift a little, and we go to Galatians. Galatians, there are two theories about the book of Galatians. You may remember we talked about it. The northern Galatian theory that Paul wrote to the northern areas, and the book was later. Or he wrote to the southern areas, and it was earlier. We know he was in the southern areas because we have it. It's all chronicled for us in Paul's first missionary journey from Antioch, that he traveled that area. I believe the best theory is that he wrote to those churches that he had already visited. And if you will remember, the problem that Galatians deals with is this: the Judaizers. Judaizers were people that came after Paul was there. They were staunch Jews. They weren't opposed to Christianity, but they wanted the Jewish faith upheld. Period. They were disturbing the people. And what they were telling the people was, you have to be circumcised and keep the law of Moses before you believe in Christ. That's part of it. In other words, you got to become a Jew before you become a Christian. Paul says this is another gospel and not the one that he preached. Not the one that he preached. The entire book is a fabulous presentation of the gospel of Jesus Christ. If you just want to read all about the gospel, read the book of Galatians. It's described in wonderful language because he's making the case that Christ is the way.

0: not the old laws, not the Jewish faith. Now, if then he went on his first missionary journey and came back to Antioch and then got word that there was trouble and immediately sent off the book to the Galatians, this could be the first book that Paul wrote, possibly as early as 49 AD. 49 AD, probably written from Antioch, to deal with everything that was going on there, so that the people that had come to faith in Christ were not torn away from Christ by the teaching of the Judaizers. Okay? So Galatians, if you look at Lutheran theology, folks, Romans and Galatians, we talk a lot about those because they're such a clear presentation of the gospel. And we find a lot of quotes when we're just talking about the pure gospel in the Lutheran confessions from Romans and Galatians. Okay? It's throughout that. And that's, in fact, when I was at the seminary, and that was a long time ago, you had to take either Romans or Galatians. You had to take one of them. So they're that important. They are that important. All right. Now we're going to change the order just a little bit. Ephesians is next, then Philippians and Colossians. But we're going to take Ephesians and Colossians together. And there's a reason for that. All right. They were both written, when Paul was under arrest in Rome. By now, he's in Rome. The shipwreck, all of that you covered last week. And there is a man named Tychicus mentioned in Ephesians and Colossians. Now, Ephesians is a letter that is building them up, seeking to encourage them and to point them more and more to Christ. Talks a lot about the church, and it talks a lot about the gospel, especially chapter 2. But the unique thing is, Ephesians, if you study Ephesians and Colossians, you find the same things. There are lots of quotations in Ephesians and Colossians that are very close to each other. It is obvious that the Apostle Paul wrote these two letters at the same time, because you can find passages in Ephesians and then look over at Colossians and find a lot of the same wording and the same emphasis. Now, we know that Paul was in Ephesus for 3 years. He was never in Colossae. He was never there. But there was a church there, and it was probably the work of other disciples that Paul had trained at Ephesus, and then they went out and started a church at Colossae. So the churches were closely related. When he's in prison in Rome, He got time on his hands, so he writes a lot of letters. This should probably be dated about 62 AD. Both Ephesians, Colossians, and Philemon. Because we are told that Tychicus took the letters to Ephesus, Colossae, and to Philemon. He delivered all three. He delivered them to the those that received them. So the emphasis of Colossians is that Christ is everything. You know, it goes through deep theology in chapter 1. Calls him, you know, many names that are majestic. They are all-powerful. It is a treatise on Christ and how Christ is everything for the believer. So Ephesians and Colossians are very close. Again, I don't know if they still do it, but when I was at the seminary, if you took Ephesians, you got Colossians too. Okay, that was one course because they're so closely related. Okay. All right, now, we skip Philippians. Philippians is known as Paul's joyful letter. He's not mad at anybody. There's no trouble. There's no heresy. It's the joyful letter. It's written by the Apostle Paul because throughout these years, the church at Philippi has been contributing to him and supporting his ministry. In the book of Philippians, he's writing back to them because they have just sent other gifts to him in Rome. They heard he was imprisoned, so they sent gifts to him in Rome. Here's another example of a letter that is written in Rome, probably 61 or 62. Okay? A man named Epaphroditus, there's one for you. Epaphroditus brought the gifts and returned the letter. Okay? Returned the letter. But it is a letter of thanks to the people of Corinth for their continued support of the Apostle Paul. Okay? Probably the most famous passage in Philippians is the hymn. It's been called a hymn. And it's very, you'll know it. Let me get it up here so I can read the whole thing to you. Have this mind among yourselves, which is yours in Christ Jesus, who though he was in the form of God, did not count equality with God a thing to be grasped, but emptied himself by taking the form of a servant, being born in the likeness of men. And being found in human form, he humbled himself by becoming obedient to the point of death, even death on a cross. Therefore God has highly exalted him and bestowed on him the name that is above every name, so that the name of Jesus every knee should bow, in heaven and on earth and under the earth, and every tongue confess that Jesus Christ is Lord, to the glory of God the Father. We've all heard that many times. That's in Philippians chapter 2. But again, a book written in Rome. Okay? And by the way, all these letters refer to him being arrested in some way. Sometimes it says, I'm in chains, just to say, you know, I'm under arrest. They're called the prison letters. Okay? The prison letters. All right. First and Second Thessalonians we'll talk about together. Paul went to Thessalonica after he had been to Philippi on his second missionary journey. He then continued to Corinth. If you will recall, he left Silas and Timothy in Thessalonica. He had to leave. Remember, they ran him out of town. They ran him out of town. So he had to leave, but he left Timothy and Silas there to take care of the church. When he got to Corinth, Timothy brought him a report of what was going on in the church in Thessalonica. He wrote 1st and 2nd Corinthians from Corinth, probably about 52 AD, on his second missionary journey. And so it was a positive report, but there was one problem with the report. One problem came up. And that problem was this. The people, when Paul would make statements like, the end is near, Christ is at hand, they took them literally. And a bunch of them just quit working. And just said, well, you know, we'll wait a week. He'll be here in a week or 2 weeks. This is the book where it says, if you don't work, you don't eat. That's in 2 Thessalonians. So they misunderstood what Paul had taught. So the book of 2 Thessalonians was probably written shortly after, and it was to clear up a misunderstanding that the people had that Christ's return was imminent. There's a lot in it about end times. There's a lot. There's a section on the Antichrist. There is just a focus on the end times because they had just come to believe that the end was near, and they didn't have to do any work anymore. Okay? Okay. Now, the next three letters we're going to consider together, 1st and 2nd Timothy and Titus. These are letters that Paul wrote to two pastors. Timothy was now in Ephesus, and Titus was in Crete. They were pastors taking care of the churches there. That's why they are called the pastoral epistles. Okay? Because Paul is writing to them. Again, they are written from Rome. Now, this gets a little tricky. Of course, there are all kinds of biblical scholars that try to cast doubt on some of these things. And these pastoral epistles are one of the biggest controversies because they don't believe, they just teach Paul didn't write these, that somebody else did, probably as late as 67 AD. Well, that's a problem. Paul died in 64. Okay, that's the best date we have. We don't believe that. Never have. So we believe that these three letters were written by Paul to these two pastors before he died in 64 AD. We've always taught that. We've always taught that. But there's one part of 2 Timothy that's worth reading. 4:11, he's bringing greetings, and this is how we know he's in Rome. Luke alone is with me. Get Mark and bring him with you, for he is very useful to me for ministry. Tychicus I have sent to Ephesus. We knew that, okay? And so we find out where these people are through this letter. One of the things I thought about doing today was tracing all these people and where they went. But the problem is there's no end game, okay? I can't tell you what happened to them. There are stories about them, and then they just disappear from the scriptures because they're not the important thing. There's all kinds of Christian traditions about how they may have died or been martyred, all that. But none of it is authoritative. So that's kind of going down a blind alley with no end to it. But we do have references in Paul's letters to these people as he closes their letter, okay? As he closes the letter, especially if they were with him. All right, which brings us to the last letter, which is Philemon. One chapter. Onesimus was the servant of Philemon. And Philemon and Onesimus had parted ways, and Onesimus was actually in prison with Paul. Paul became very fond of Onesimus and wrote to Philemon, whom he knew, that Philemon should restore Onesimus to his position. Restore him to his position. And that's the purpose of the letter. It's a personal letter. It's not to a church, okay? It's like 1 and 2 Timothy and Titus. It's a personal letter asking Philemon to take Onesimus back, okay? It was probably written very late, 62, 63, maybe even the year Paul died, okay? Maybe the year Paul died. We have another passage at the end of Philemon that gives us information. This is the greeting at the end of Philemon. Epaphras, my fellow prisoner in Christ Jesus, sends greetings to you. And so do Mark, that's the gospel writer. Aristarchus, he is from Macedonia. Demas and Luke, my fellow worker. So we know that Luke, the gospel writer, at the end of Paul's life, was with Paul in Rome. And of course, we know that he was with Paul a number of times in the book of Acts, which was where he ultimately got the information to write the book of Acts. Okay? So, it all worked. It all worked. You can see how many letters Paul wrote from Rome. Most of them. Most of them. So he did not waste time in Rome. He stayed in contact with the churches and the people he had worked with over all those years. Because it says over and over again that he was very fond of them, and he loved them as brothers and sisters. So naturally, he stayed in contact with them through all these years. So if you look at it, if Galatians is the earliest letter, 49, and the latest one was 64 in Rome, then he was writing letters over 15 years. Okay? Writing letters for 15 years to churches and people. Now, there's one letter that is referred to in Colossians, and you might have heard of it. It's called, it says, share the letter with Laodicea, which is another town near Ephesus and Colossae. We don't have that letter. We do not have that letter. It was obviously in circulation, but we do not have it. And I mean, literally, we don't have it. I mean, there's not some manuscript laying around in somebody's basement. We don't have it. Okay? We don't know what's in it, but we kind of figure it's like Ephesians and Colossians, because that's probably when Paul wrote that. He was writing to the whole area and all the cities in that area. But we don't have that one. We don't have that one. Don't have it. Okay, so you can see that Paul, the history says the best we can date it that he was martyred in 64 AD by Nero. We don't know the day, but that's the best we can come up with. So remember that he was probably converted back in the 30s. 37, 38 AD. And now it's 64. And Paul's ministry ends. I think Pastor Sivaking talked about this last week. We don't know if he ever got to Spain. Okay? We don't know. I had a professor at the SEM that just absolutely was sure he got to Spain. Well, he had no proof whatsoever. But it's a nice story. But whether it happened, who knows? Okay. Questions? Comments? Okay.
1: Just about 1st and 2nd Timothy and Titus, considering the personal nature of those, the names and everything else, it seems kind of strange that scholars would suggest they weren't written by Paul. Do you have any insight on that at all?
0: No, I don't, but it's probably fairly accepted in today's age, and I don't know why, because they all start, I, Paul. And then lists, and he was so close to Titus and Timothy, why would they doubt that? It just doesn't make sense. No.
2: I wanted to make a comment. I noticed that in his final greetings in Philemon, so you have Mark and you have Demas. And if I remember correctly, Demas is the one that he said, he's forsaken me. He was sad because Demas had forsaken him because of the things of this world. And Mark, he argued with Barnabas. Barnabas was his uncle, and then they split up over Mark. But Mark was restored, and Demas, so they both were restored at the end. I thought that was interesting. Both of them were back with him.
0: I don't know. Nobody knows the exact things that they did to upset the situation, but they were both restored by the time Paul is in Rome.
2: And then Onesimus, the other question was, Onesimus was the slave, so he had run away from Philemon. He had run away. So was he a prisoner, or was he there to help Paul?
0: There are passages in Philemon that seem to say he's a fellow prisoner, that he too is in prison with Paul.
2: So how in the world was Paul going to restore him to Philemon if he's a prisoner and he had no power to restore him, did he?
0: Have fun.
2: Just wondered.
0: No answers. No answers. Oh. I didn't know he could run.
3: Where is Peter in all of this? I know he's considered the Bishop of Rome by the Catholic Church. How does he help Paul, or what's the role in Peter?
0: Peter is mentioned through literally the first 11, 12 chapters of Acts. And then he disappears. That's all about Paul. Now, where was Peter? We get a little insight if we read First Peter. If we look at First Peter chapter 1, Peter writes to those who are elect exiles of the dispersion in Pontus, Galatia, Cappadocia, Asia, and Bithynia. All those places are in northern Turkey. Now, we know that Paul, it's interesting if you think about this, Paul was in southern Asia. You remember on his second missionary journey, he went up, and when he got to Macedonia, or when he got to Troas, he had a dream. And a Macedonian man said, come and help us. Paul was going to go into northern Asia. That was his plan. He's going to turn right. After the vision of the man of Macedonia saying, come and help us, he turned left. And he went to Macedonia, which included Philippi, Berea, Thessalonica. Now, if these places that Peter is listing that are the recipients of his first letter in northern Asia, could this be where Peter was during these years? We don't know. But these places are not mentioned elsewhere. So Peter might have been there. Peter was probably martyred in Rome about the same time that Paul was. How they got back together, how all that happened, we do not know. And all of this is speculation. But Peter simply disappears from the book of Acts around chapter 11 and 12. Because the emphasis is on what God is doing to get the gospel to the Gentiles. And that's the emphasis. Therefore, Peter worked more with the Jews, and that had been talked about much in the first part of Acts. So, that's the best I can do. It's the best I can do. We don't know all about this. That's why you follow these guys through the scriptures, and it's just down a rat hole. It just never ends. You can just never quite put a positive ending for any of it. And ultimately, it's because they're not important. The importance is the gospel. Therefore, no personality is going to be dominant. No personality is going to be dominant because the gospel is what we're all about. Okay? Now, any further questions? All right. Next week, we will start the Gospel of Mark. Okay? And we'll talk about the book, its purpose. One of the things we'll have to talk about is the three synoptic Gospels, Matthew, Mark, Luke, and it's been debated for centuries which one was written first. Which one was written first? Which one was written last? So I'm going to give you a couple of theories about Mark, and it's not going to clarify it any more than it does now. But you need to know what's out there. So we'll have some fun, and Mark's great word of God, and it'll be a great time of growth as we work through that this fall. Okay? The grace of our Lord Jesus Christ and the love of God and the fellowship of the Holy Spirit be with you all. Amen.

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1: Hi, this is Pastor Jolly John Lukumski, and I have with me...
2: Hi, Pastor Jolly John.
1: Hi.
2: This is Pastor Matt Youngblood Clark. I'm coming to you, as always, from St. Louis, Missouri, a picturesque South St. Louis where I serve as pastor at Ascension Lutheran Church.
1: And just a quick comment on the weather. We're still up in Minnesota, and the temperatures have been down in the 50s, and you were telling me, what's the weather like in St. Louis?
2: Well, we're under a heat advisory the rest of the week as we record this, John. So if that tells you anything, that's what the weather's like in St. Louis in mid-September. So
1: I wish you could see, Matt. He's got like two or three fans blowing on him right now. And
2: it's rough.
1: He's sitting on a big thing of ice and stuff. So before we get started, this is Wrestling with the Basics, by the way, as if people wouldn't know already. We always like to do a little bit of extra stuff. Of course, you're going to get some really good Bible study, we hope, but we also like to give people other things. And so today I'd like to talk about how to talk to your grandkids, okay? You don't have any grandkids yet, but it's getting closer. You just got your son just got married this summer, right?
2: Our oldest is married off, John. Yeah. So who knows? Just a matter of time. So.
1: Yeah.
2: So thanks for the advance preparation
1: This is good. You should make notes because you'll need this probably.
2: Yeah, well, thank you.
1: So we have a bunch of grandkids. Unless I hurt somebody's feelings, I will list them all for you. We have older grandchildren, adult grandchildren, Brian, Austin, Eric, and Haley. But we also have four younger grandchildren, too. They're in high school, grade school, Logan, Lauren, Aaliyah, and Landon. And the reason I'm focusing on the younger ones, because I wanted to know what the things that kids say today. For example, when we were getting ready for the show, I said, I'm pulling your leg. I don't think kids say that anymore, do they?
2: Not as much as we do, John. Not as much as you do.
1: but they even know what that means to say, but they say, what? What do you mean? But they do. They have these terms. I said, so give me some terms that you think Grandpa wouldn't understand.
2: Yes.
1: And so let me just share. And by the way, this actually does have to do with our Bible study.
2: I trust you, John.
1: Okay. It's not just some of the stupid thing we do at the beginning of a show usually. This will actually...
2: There's some theological significance here. All right.
1: So one thing that surprised me is some of the things are still stuff that you and I would be somewhat familiar with. Maybe they've adapted things that we would... If I say lock in, what do you think lock in would mean?
2: Well, focus, right? You want to focus on something, lock in on something.
1: But that's the kids are saying lock in. How about joint? And don't use the bad meaning
2: joint.
1: Of that word.
2: Oh,
1: I was just glad that my granddaughter wasn't thinking of joint as you and I might have thought of it. but
2: you got the literal joints like your elbows and your knees. You got all sorts of joints you can hang out at.
1: There you go. The places you hang out at.
2: Yeah.
1: And I can remember my dad actually ran a beer joint. That's what they call it, a beer joint. But thank you. That's what it means, a place to hang out.
2: We're pretty hip, John. We know we know what's going on. Okay.
1: Well, they're just adopting old things that we've said. Well, here's one, though, that totally floored me. Riz. Do you have any idea what riz means?
2: Well, I think maybe...
1: Oh, you're on to this, okay.
2: I'm trying, yeah. So I think it's, I think maybe related to charisma, maybe, someone with, they've got personality, right?
1: Am
2: I right?
1: So
2: you're something
1: up, you're,
2: to that?
1: No, you're up with the kids. That's exactly right. That's what riz is. My granddaughter says it's when you try to charm someone or you're kind of a player. And I thought, so they're still using that language too, kind of a player. So obviously Riz wouldn't apply to you or me. However, other things are cooked. And again, I think we would understand that. So if you're out of luck, things didn't work out, you're cooked.
2: Yeah.
1: Okay. Although isn't it ironic that if you're cooking, then you're doing really well.
2: Yeah, we're really cooking, yeah.
1: Yeah, yeah.
2: But if you're cooked, no, that's not good.
1: So here's a couple I didn't know. Aura? Have you ever heard the word aura used?
2: I don't think I know that one, John.
1: So if you're cool or if you're confident, you have aura. Aura. So you and I would definitely have.
2: We do not have aura. We're auraless.
1: Not have aura. Okay. I'll accept your. And then I got one final one. Pookie. Pookie.
2: Can only imagine, John.
1: Someone you like a lot. And so my granddaughter said, you're my Pookie grandpa, she said. So I had to get that one in there.
2: Like, oh, thank you, honey. Let me look up what that means.
1: What that means, that's right. Now you're asking me, what does that have to do with the Bible? All right. What we want to look at today is Matthew 26, verse 50. Verse 50. Do you have your Bible handy?
2: Oh, always, John. Okay. Yes, I'm ready to go.
1: If you wouldn't mind reading Matthew 26, verse 50. And by the way, what translation are you reading?
2: So this is the English Standard Version that I'm using.
1: Okay, good old ESV. That's what we usually use.
2: The Lutheran Study Bible.
1: Yeah.
2: All right, so just one verse, huh? Okay.
1: Yeah.
2: So this is the Garden of Gethsemane, Jesus' betrayal and arrest. Jesus said to him, and he's talking to Judas, right? Friend, do what you came to do. Then they came up and laid hands on Jesus and seized him.
1: So friend, do what you came to do. Let me share with you the version that I grew up with, the King James Version, and this surprised me. Because I, you know, for all my last years who've been doing ESV, I just assumed, Jesus said, friend, do what you came to do. So I was kind of surprised when I looked it up in the King James. And this is how the King James translates it. And Jesus said unto him, friend, wherefore art thou come? Then came they, and they laid hands on Jesus and took him. Friend, do what you came to do. That's ESV, mm-hmm. King James, friend, wherefore art thou come? All right? And so then I checked it out in the Greek, and you know what? It's hard to say what Jesus actually said. Because what it literally says in the Greek is, for which you are here, mm-hmm. for which you are here. That's mm-hmm. what it literally says. But is that a question? So why did you come here? Or is it, well, do what you've come to do? And see, the thing is you can't tell. You can't tell from the Greek. It's mm-hmm, really, really mm-hmm, obscure, mm-hmm. Which is why I wanted to do all these kids things, because, you know, the kids say things and you might not understand them. But I would be willing to bet you that when Matthew wrote this, people would have known exactly what he was talking about, whether it was a question or whether it was a statement.
2: Yeah.
1: So I just lay it out to you. I mean, we were talking about before the show, you don't really get a chance to prepare for any of this. I just throw this stuff at you. But what do you think?
2: Sure. Well, I mean, if the question is, does Jesus know what Judas is up to?
1: Yeah.
2: Well, then I would say, yeah, he does, right? So going back to the upper room, for instance, right?
1: Yeah.
2: You know, it's pretty clear Jesus knows that, he's going to be betrayed. And not only that, but he even knows who his betrayer is. So I think that's pretty clear evidence for that. So, you know, Jesus is fully aware of what's going to happen. So, you know, do what you came to do. Jesus knows what's going to happen. But if it's more of a question, you know, why would he be asking? Why would he be posing that question? You know, maybe an opportunity for Judas to give response, or for those around him to hear what their response is. But, you know, I think there's evidence that, Jesus knows what's going to happen. Not catching Jesus by surprise.
1: I think we can agree on that, all right, that whatever the situation. And, in fact, I mean, we could prove that, because earlier Jesus says to Judas, while they're in the upper room, go do what you need to do.
2: Yeah.
1: So I suspect that's why the translations would reflect friend, do what you came to do. However, here's an interesting historical fact, Matt. For ages, the church translated it as a question. Friend, wherefore art thou come? Mm-hmm. If you look at all the older translations, if you look at the older commentaries, even if you look, I think, Origen, the church father, would have translated it that way. But for some reason, in our modern translations, they all consistently make it as a statement again. Mm-hmm. You know, friend, do what you've come to do. So I don't know if there's any

0: Obviously, Jesus would have known. And yet, I also liked the comment that you made. See, I actually prefer the question because I think Jesus is giving Judas one last chance to repent. Hmm. You know, if it's a statement, well, go do what you've come to do. I mean, there's not much chance of repentance there. Just go ahead and do your evil. Whereas I think the question was intended to make Judas think, wait a second, why am I here? Why am I doing what I'm doing with the hope that maybe, even though, of course, gosh, that's got to be tough, isn't it, to be Jesus? To know, for example, that Peter's going to deny you, to tell him that, in fact, you're going to deny me three times before the cock crows, and know that at that point it won't make any difference. And the same way with Judas. Although, well, just quick, we don't want to get really wrapped up in this. So do you think Judas went to hell or didn't he?
1: Oh, geez, John. You know, Judas is such a strange figure, and unique figure, right? So, you know, Jesus even talks about, you know, that the Son of Man, you know, Jesus, it's necessary for him to be betrayed and handed over, right? So yeah. Jesus recognizes this has to happen. This is why it's come. But then he goes on and says, you know, but woe to the one by which it comes, right? You know, woe to Judas, the one who's the betrayer. So it's this tension because there's this necessity, and then there's also, you know, that kind of a curse on the one who actually carries it out, who's Judas. And then I think you also have part of the conversation is, to what extent does the devil play a role in all this too?
0: Because
1: you even have a line about, you know, Satan, you know, even entering Judas, right, being a part of this too. So what role does that play? And I think, you know, to answer your question, is he in heaven, you know, or hell? What's going on? There's, I think the what people have done in the past, and I think is a, you know, valid, is compare Peter and Judas, right?
0: Yeah.
1: Because both of them mess up. You know, both of them are doing, they're both of them in, you know, in their own way betray Jesus. You know, Peter denies him three times, even calls curses on himself. And Judas obviously, you know, leads to his arrest. Peter, we see, repents and is restored. Judas, sadly, as far as what's been revealed in Scripture, we really don't see evidence of repentance, but instead chooses to end his own life. So could there be forgiveness for Judas? You know, I tend to say, yeah, that Jesus' blood on the cross pays for all sin, even that, you know, heinous sin. But, you know, did Judas die in faith? Did he die in repentance? Boy, from what's been revealed, it's, you know, it doesn't seem very good for Judas, no.
0: Well, but thank you for giving me a really important insight. It's when you said, can there be forgiveness for Judas? And the answer was an affirmative yes. Mm-hmm. Now, mm-hmm. like you said, the second thing is, does he believe that? Did he want that forgiveness? Yeah, that we can't answer. In fact, if you think about it, we really can't answer it for anybody. Mm-hmm. You know, I think people listen to us and they say, oh, there's a couple of really strong believers. But again, you know, we're making the big bucks doing this program. And it might just be for the money. Yeah, that won't be. No one would ever think, no, we're not doing it for the money. Trust me. But yeah, on the other hand, see, the insight you gave me is
1: wait, John, you're getting paid to do this? Wait a second.
0: No, we're not. That's my point.
1: Oh, okay.
0: No, no, there's no money being made for this. It's just, of course, the pleasure of being celebrities.
1: Yeah, it's for the fame, for the celebrities.
0: For the fame. That's right. What I was going to say, though, is that Jesus obviously wanted to forgive Judas. I think that's what's really cool.
1: Yeah,
0: he really wanted him to believe and have forgiveness. And whatever he said here, I'm sure the idea was, Judas, think about it. What you're about to do, do you really want to do this? You know, because all you got to do is just ask my forgiveness, and it's all yours. It's all complete. And in fact, even after you do what you do, as we see in the case of Peter, even after you've done it, I still don't want to do anything but to forgive you. But of course, like you say, the tragedy is if people say, no, I don't want that forgiveness. Well, that's the hard thing about love. You can't force someone to love you. It just doesn't work that way. You can do everything possible so that they would love you. You can show how much you will do for them, the sacrifices you would make for them. But yeah, if that's a sad thing. People can simply say, no, I don't want the love of God. I don't know why someone

0: would say that, although, like you said, I'm sure the devil would be behind that. But, well, anyway, let me give you a little more evidence, I think, that Jesus really would want Judas to repent. Whether he did or not, we don't know. We do know he committed suicide, but again, suicide doesn't mean you go to hell. I think that's one of the clear teachings of our church, is that just because a person commits suicide, that doesn't mean they're damned, because there can be repentance in that as well. Well, I don't want to get into that subject, but the other word I wanted to look at here, and I hope it doesn't bother people that there are these portions of Scripture where we're not absolutely sure what was being said, because none of the chief doctrines of our church are related to those kind of passages. And to me, it just gives it the mark of authenticity. You know, if you read ancient manuscripts, you're going to run into phrases and words that we don't have enough information to know exactly what's being said. But that's a mark of authenticity. If you would have an ancient book and everything was just absolutely perfect and every copy of that book you read across was absolutely the same, you'd say, oh, that's a fraud. I know a fraud when I see it. Yeah, because frauds are always very clear and pure and simple. Reality is often not quite so, a little more complicated. I had a police friend that once told me if they get witnesses in and the witnesses all say the same things, they know it's all a lie. Mm-hmm. That's a sure sign it's a lie, because that's not how it happens in the real world. And so, yeah, the Bible has some different phrases, but as I said, it doesn't impact any of our major teachings. It just reflects the fact that this is real stuff, not something that some angel gave a guy in a cave one day. all right. But here's the other word I want to talk about. How does Jesus address Judas? I think that's really striking.
1: Yeah, he calls him his pookie friend, John.
0: Well, we don't know if it was pookie or not.
1: Isn't that the word we started with? Am I saying it right? Pookie, is it pookie? Yeah. Okay. Pookie. All right, yeah. If you haven't listened to the beginning of the show, please go back and re-listen to that. So, yeah, well, I think that's the thing. Is it a pookie friend or not, right? If pookie is a sign of affection and great love for someone, is that what Jesus is saying in this word or not? So the word is friend. The word is friend.
0: Yeah.
1: But what does Jesus mean, right? What he calls Judas friend. I think that's a good question.
0: Well, of course, one of the things that's interesting is it's not the usual word for friend, which I think is phileo. Am I getting mm-hmm. that right? Mm-hmm.
1: Yeah.
0: From which we get Philadelphia and what have you.
1: Yeah.
0: And in fact, there's no doubt that the word friend here has a little bit of different nuance in the Gospel of Matthew. I think I would put a point out. First of all, though, in the Greek, it's actually a great word. It simply means comrade. It means someone who's part of your group. In fact, in reference to a recent movie, it is the word that Odysseus uses for his fellow shipman. They're all considered his friend here, comrade, companion. So it's actually a decent word. In fact, I think for the people reading Matthew, they wouldn't have been surprised at it at all, because it was the word that the scribes would have used to address themselves. So if you were a scribe, you would have called your fellow scribes also the word friend that we have
1: friends,
0: here.
1: And comrades.
0: And of course, well, see, that fits Judas. He's part of the disciples. You know, Jesus would be their chief rabbi. So it wouldn't be a bad term at all. However, you're right, in Matthew, it has a little bit of different nuance. If I could refer to a couple of passages here, we're going to go to Matthew 20 and Matthew 22, if you can find those for us, Matt.
1: Yeah.
0: Let's start with Matthew 20:13. Matthew 20:13 is a story about a parable about a guy who hires some people. And of course, some people come early in the morning and start working, but then he goes out a little bit later, 3 hours later, I think, and gets some more people to work, and then he gets some people to come at noon to work, and there's actually people that come at the end of the day he gets to work. And how does the parable end, Matt? Do you remember how that parable
1: ends? Yeah, so the people that have been working all day long, they start to grumble, right, when they see that everyone's getting paid the same wage. That ain't fair, right? And so they come and grumble to the master himself. And in verse 12, it says, these last worked only 1 hour, they're complaining. And you have made them equal to us who have borne the scorching heat, right? But then this is where friend comes up. The master replies to one of them, friend, I am doing you no wrong. Did you not agree with me for a denarius?
0: All right. So there it is. It's the same word that is used to Judas. Again, like you said, they're complaining and grumbling, and the master says, hey, that was the deal. You agreed to that, friend. I'm not doing you any harm at all. The second time that word friend is used is in yet another parable, and this is in Matthew 22:12. This is about the wedding feast. And of course, you know, the people that get invited, they've all got excuses, so they don't show up. And so the king says, well, just go out to the highways and byways whoever's out there, I don't care, bring them in. In fact, it says good or bad, I don't care, but my wedding hall is going to be filled. And so it is filled with all these people. Unfortunately, apparently one of the people didn't think it was all that big a deal to be invited to a fancy royal wedding banquet. Now, I would be, you know, if President Trump invited me to the White House for some kind of deal, I would put on my best clothes, I would dress up. But apparently this guy didn't think it was all that big a deal, didn't even bother to put on his nicest clothes. And so here's the concluding verse of that parable, Matthew 22:12.
1: Yeah, and again, it's the king or the master who says these words. But when the king came and looked at the guests, it says, he saw their man who had no wedding garment. He said to him, friend, there's that word again, how did you get in here without a wedding garment? And he was speechless.
0: And if I recall, it also is kind of a really negative ending, doesn't it, Matt?
1: Oh, yeah. And then the king said to the attendants, bind him hand and foot and cast him into the outer darkness.
0: Yeah.
1: So, it did not end well for the friend. Yeah.
0: Yeah, exactly. So how would you interpret that word friend in light of these two parables that Matthew gives us?
1: Yeah, I mean, it's not a term. I wouldn't say it's the friendship in terms of exactly how we think of friendship, right? Good buddy, my pal, the guy that I hang out with on Friday nights or something. Go to a joint with, John, to use another word from earlier, you know. Perhaps someone that you do care about, right? You know, I think in these two examples, it's not that the masters don't care, but they also are people that, in the end of this one, it's thrown out, right? So, yeah, not a buddy, but perhaps someone you care about, a comrade. Yeah.
0: So I think the problem is, it's not the problem of the relationship of the master or of the king. I think you're right. I think they regard these people as their companions, as their comrade. The problem is, however, that the people didn't see it that way.
1: Yeah.
0: I'm sure when that started and you know, he said, hey, you want to come and work for me for a denarius? Oh, yeah, I need a job. Thank you for giving me work. And a denarius was a decent pay. That was a good wage. You weren't getting cheated on. That wasn't like working at McDonald's. No offense to McDonald's. But I don't think people go to McDonald's to make good money.
1: Yeah.
0: Go because that's where they can get. So it probably started out that way. And then all of a sudden, the man said, well, you're being so generous to others. Now I feel like now you're cheating me, even though, of course, he wasn't. And again, I think the master sincerely wanted this person in his wedding feast. In fact, he was glad to take someone from the streets and to enjoy all the blessings and benefits. But as I said, this man obviously didn't think it was a big deal because he didn't even bother to put on his nicest clothes. So I think the problem comes not from the guy who's giving the invitation, the guy who's offering the work, but it comes from the other side. And that's why the word friend has a little bit of different tone there.
1: Yeah. Yeah. I just to affirm that, John, I think that's exactly the case with Jesus and Judas.
0: Yes.
1: Because, you know, two names are used here, two titles. One is friend. That's what Jesus calls Judas. But the verse before that, Judas calls Jesus something, right? Verse 49 in Matthew 26, he calls Jesus Rabbi.
0: Oh, yeah.
1: Rabbi. And, you know, especially in Matthew's gospel, that's what outsiders call Jesus.
0: Yeah, right? Good
1: you
0: point.
1: Know, that's what the disciple, you know, the outsiders are what, you know, call him Jesus. You know, those who are who seem to believe that Jesus really is, you know, who he says he is. They call him Lord in Matthew's gospel more often than not. So I think that title that Judas uses for Jesus is very telling too. And as you said, reflects his attitude toward Jesus.
0: Oh my goodness, Matt. Oh, well, dang it. I'm sorry, Matt. We're going to have to redo the whole thing.
1: Oh, no. Why is that?
0: It's 25 minutes, Matt. Oh, well, I'm sorry. Oh, gosh.
1: We have
0: 28 minutes. Yeah, we have more time. All right. Well, the production people, would you just eliminate that?
1: that panic from...
0: Yeah, that panic. Okay. Well, good. No problem, because production will take this out, right, Matt?
1: One's going to even hear this, I'm sure,
0: no,
1: John.
0: No. So, all right. Anyway, so we do have a few more minutes here, but I agree with you, everything you were saying. Sorry. Oh, I tell you what. It's been too early in the morning for me to be recording.
1: So the whole friend thing, rabbi thing, yeah, you know, yeah, different yeah, titles, yeah.
0: Yeah, that's also seen in what Judas does, that he kisses him, which actually in the Greek is the word phileos. It comes from that word friend. So that's friend what you should again. Be doing. But I think you're right. Again, the heart isn't in it. The actions are right, but you can see in the words, and you can see that his heart isn't there. Which brings me, however, to my main point. And thank heavens we have time to share the main point, because the show is not over yet. I think what's instructive here is what Jesus does after Judas's betrayal, because you see, Judas isn't forcing Jesus to die, is he? In fact, it's interesting in this same account in Matthew, you know, Peter tries to defend Jesus, pulls out his sword.
1: Yeah.
0: And we don't need that, Peter. Put your sword back. I could how many, 3-4 legions of angels to defend me if I needed to be defended. But no, I'm doing this because I want to do it. And I want to do it for you, Peter, who will deny me. And I want to do it for even Judas, who has betrayed me. And so whatever the word friend might have meant in the mouth of Jesus, it meant, no, you're somebody that I want to save, somebody that I want to die for, and I will die for you, and I will rise again for you. So for all of our listeners out there, just remember that. If you've ever felt like maybe you're a Judas, you remember, I haven't changed Jesus. No, his attitude about you is the same. He just wants to be your savior. Well, now it is time to finish the show. Thank you for listening. This has been Wrestling with the Basics.

0: shall have no other gods.
1: You shall not misuse the name of the Lord your God.
2: Remember the Sabbath day by keeping it holy.
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8: You shall not covet your neighbor's house.
9: You shall not covet your neighbor's wife, or his manservant or maidservant, his ox or donkey, or anything that belongs to your neighbor.
10: I, the Lord your God, am a jealous God, punishing the children for the sin of the fathers to the third and fourth generation of those who hate me, but showing love to 1,000 generations of those who love me and keep my commandments.
11: I believe in God, the Father Almighty, maker of heaven and earth, and in Jesus Christ, his only Son, our Lord,
12: who was conceived by the Holy Spirit, born of the Virgin Mary,
9: suffered under Pontius Pilate, was crucified, died, and was buried.
13: He descended into hell. The third day he rose again from the dead.
2: He ascended into heaven and sits to the right hand of God the Father Almighty.
8: From thence he will come to judge the living and the dead.
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3: The communion of saints, the forgiveness of sins,
8: the resurrection of the body, and the life everlasting. Amen.
14: Our Father, who art in heaven,
15: hallowed be thy name. Thy kingdom come, thy will be done, on earth as it is in heaven.
8: Give us this day our daily bread.
13: And forgive us our trespasses, as we forgive those who trespass against us.
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8: 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Amen.
15: Amen.
9: Amen.
8: Amen.
3: Amen.

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1: Good day, Washington, D.C., and friends of the program all across the country. I'm Greg Seltz. Welcome to Liberty Action Alert. On our program today, the Ten Commandments are back in the courts, but this debate is about much more than a poster on a classroom wall. One is simply encountering the religious and moral ideas that help shape Western civilization and the American experiment become the same thing as government coercing religious belief. And there's an even deeper question. Can a nation built on liberty and self-government remain free if it forgets the virtues that make self-government possible? We need to recover the distinction between religious coercion, which the First Amendment forbids, and religious and moral influence, which has always been a part of the American story. Let's talk about it with our guest, Kelly Shackelford. Kelly, I always love talking to you about what's going on out there with religious liberty in the legal realm. But today, Kelly, I want to talk to you about a couple of things. First of all, just the Ten Commandments. You're talking about, you wrote that article, Belong in Texas Schools. But I also want to start in the second part of our conversation, talk about how we need to start to exercise that liberty. And that includes maybe talking about the Ten Commandments more than just, you know, adornments on our walls. So welcome to the program. Great to have you as always.
2: Thanks, Greg. Happy to do it. And I've even got a little piece of news that I'll share at whatever point appropriate about a major Supreme Court case that we just announced today that the court, we've got oral argument set at the U.S. Supreme Court on December 7th. Big
1: hey,
2: rights case.
1: No, so. start us off with that. Go ahead.
2: It's an unbelievable case, but it's kind of typical for what we're seeing in this country. The state of Washington has passed a law that says that if your child runs away, by the way, it doesn't matter where they're from. You can be from another state. Okay. If your child runs away and they run to Washington and they go to a government shelter, they are supposed to notify you as a parent within 24 to 72 hours, depending upon the circumstances. But they put in one exception.
1: Okay.
2: If your child is seeking gender modification
1: You
2: as a parent disagree, then you will never be notified. You won't even know your child's alive.
1: Wow.
2: That parental rights case has been accepted by the Supreme Court, and we'll be arguing that on December 7th. So a big case for the authority of parents over their children.
1: Well, and this is going to go to my second part of our discussion today, is that, you know, when we allow these things to be adjudicated, but then we don't fight for the actual teachings of some of these things.
2: Yes.
1: And so we'll get to that in just a minute. So that'll be a great segue to that. So, all right, let's talk about this, the constitutional distinction at the heart of the case that you're talking about, the difference between a government forcing someone to believe or practice religion. Versus simply encountering the document, why has mere exposure to the Ten Commandments increasingly been treated by some critics as though it's religious coercion? Start there.
2: Well, this goes back to, the law was in good shape until when we start moving towards this 1960s. And we had some really poor, really dishonest Supreme Court opinions that began to pervert the law on religious liberty. And really what I tell Christians is, it's no different from what you started seeing pastors do. You know, they took liberty with the Constitution, just like pastors took liberty with the Bible and started to reinterpret things in their own liking. And that's what they did. And back then, the 60s, a revolution time, they reinterpreted the Establishment Clause. We have an Establishment Clause because we didn't want the government to establish a national church.
1: Right.
2: That then would force us to support that church. And they reread the Establishment Clause to mean that, look, anywhere that it is sort of this new separation of church and state idea, and they said that anywhere that government is, religion can't be. Well, government's everywhere. So this is why nativity scenes started coming down and menorahs at Hanukkah, and things like the Ten Commandments had to be pushed into the closets in a lot of places, and we had to fight over these things for years. But in our Coach Kennedy case that we at First Liberty had, we won not only Coach Kennedy's case 2 to 3 years ago, mm-hmm. but we also reversed this horrible precedent called the Lemon case.
3: Right.
2: And that totally shifted us back to what more of what the founders really meant. So, whereas the Ten Commandments would be, oh, you know, that's a violation of the Establishment Clause, now it's not. And so when they, when Texas and Louisiana and Arkansas, and I know other states are looking at this as well, said, well, gosh, now that, you know, the Coach Kennedy case is over and we don't have this Lemon case, we can put up Ten Commandments like they did back then. They had Ten Commandments posters around the school. And the idea is that, you know, there's no question that the Ten Commandments were a part of our moral and legal and history in this country. You know, you can hardly go into major buildings without seeing some image, even in the Supreme Court, both the outside of the Supreme Court and the inside of the Supreme Court. There's the Ten Commandments in there. It's the basis of law. We come from a Western culture, Western heritage with a Judeo-Christian foundation.
3: Right.
2: And if you don't teach kids that, they're not learning very much. And so these different states just took step one to start to bring these things back. And of course, immediately people, you know, were filing lawsuits with the ACLU saying that they're, you know, they're pushing religion. And it's like, it's so ridiculous, Greg. I mean, like you can't read, you know, Martin Luther King Jr.'s letter from a Birmingham jail.
3: Right.
2: That's religious. What's wrong with that? You know, and it just shows how ridiculous. But what they have wanted to do is a religious cleansing, and they've been very successful for the last 50 years. But we are overturning that now. We're bringing that back. And I think in the process, hopefully, we're bringing better education back
3: right.
2: to the kids to understand what this country was based upon, where these beliefs come from, where our system came from. If somebody wants to change that, you know, go after it. But the idea that we're going to erase history has been ridiculous.
1: Well, and like somehow we've discovered that secularism is the way forward to utopia, as if that's actually a demonstrable thing. Yeah, this is an educational question, like you talked about. You talked about Dr. Martin Luther King Jr.'s religious language. How about the Declaration of Independence that we just were celebrating, and it says you have these rights because you're created by God? Well, the Ten Commandments. How come they become uniquely suspect because they mention God? And so that seems to be the issue, that somehow these folks have created this notion that God is a nefarious notion in our culture today. Well, explain that to me, because all of our rights and our freedoms and our abundance and all those things are related to how we actually understand God's work in our lives. So that's really what's going on here, and we'll talk about it in the second part, but we're going to have to engage this. At least now we can reference it as a historical thing, right?
2: Well, absolutely. It's a part of our history. It's part of our culture. We have a religious heritage, a moral heritage, a legal heritage. And it goes back to the Ten Commandments. It doesn't go back to Hammurabi or anything else. It's,
1: right.
2: It's obvious. And again, it's ubiquitous. I challenge people to go to a state capitol or something and try to find out that there's no reference to the Ten Commandments anywhere. You're not going to find it. So it really is an attempt to ignore history. But I think it's more than that. This is the first step of following up to the Coach Kennedy case. The first big case, this Fifth Circuit Federal Court of Appeals case regarding the Texas and Louisiana putting up the Ten Commandments at the schools. It's just the first step. I mean, what's really happened is we've kind of created a naked public square where religious expression has almost been cleansed, unless it was etched in a monument in the building or something. And so we are now seeing that change, because the founders never intended any such thing. And the idea that we had to tear down, you know, nativity scenes and menorahs, and instead of celebrating the fact that we had this religious heritage, that, yeah, you're going to see a menorah at Hanukkah, and yeah, you're going to see a nativity scene at Christmas. And the government doesn't have to act like that's some sort of horrible thing, like it's the new pornography that we have to throw a blanket over.
3: Right.
2: But that's what we've had for 50 years. And most Americans have been trained, you can't have this thing. And so what's fun to watch, I don't know if you've been watching this, Greg, but Ten Commandments are starting to go up monuments all over the country.
1: Yeah, I've been noticing.
2: In front of county courthouses, the Kentucky state lawn. Indiana just petitioned to move its back on its lawn. I mean, we're starting to go back to who this country really is, how it was founded, and what our beliefs were. And, of course, there are people that just don't want that at all.
1: Well, and one of the things that bothers me about this is the language of the dialogue oftentimes is woefully unclear. And actually, I think the critics of this love to keep it generic like this. So they'll say that's religious talk. What they, you know, we as Christians know, you know, we don't want the government coercing belief in Jesus for your salvation. Salvation talk, and there's lots of different ideas of salvation in different religions. I'll give you that. But the moral talk very often is very much the same in almost every religious identity. Even there's even some secularists who have basically a Ten Commandments view of life. You know, thou shalt not kill, and taking innocent life, thou shalt not commit adultery, you know, thou shalt not steal. All those things are pretty basic in the human heart. So it always bothers me that they make it sound like we're talking about you got to believe in Jesus as your Savior, and the government's coercing it. We never say that. But they confuse moral talk and religious talk, and somehow that allows them to say whatever they want, but shuts us up. So we need to get back to clearly talking about what it is we're talking about. We're talking about moral issues and virtue, aren't we?
2: Yeah, absolutely. Let's just look at Shakespeare. Let's say you have Shakespeare in your school. There are over 1,200 biblical references.
1: Right.
2: I mean, if they don't know what those references are, they're pretty uneducated. But yet, you know, gosh, if you said, I mean, there's been all kinds of controversy in Texas because they just put in their curriculum a few Bible passages that were stories like, you know, the Good Samaritan or whatever,
1: right.
2: That taught virtue. And you're just like, you know, you're advocating ignorance.
1: Right.
2: You're advocating people not even be able to read Shakespeare and understand it. They don't understand their country. And, of course, this is exactly what the socialists and the Marxists want.
1: Right.
2: That it's much easier to change a country if you don't know who you are and where you came from.
1: Right.
2: And so this is why this has been so important to them, to create somewhat of a naked public square. When the values that we have that many people just, you know, they don't even think about where they came from. It's important to learn and remember where they came from.
1: Exactly.
2: And realize that there's wisdom in these. They've been around for thousands of years.
1: Well, this is going to kind of lead to our second part of the discussion about, well, you still have to exercise those rights and exercise that wisdom. Let me use this as a pretext. You know, with the abortion case, Dobbs, basically we heard, oh, it's not constitutional. It's being sent back to the states. And there was a lot of people, you know, and that's true. You know, there's no constitutional right to kill innocent life. Got that. But people then assume that, well, that just means the debate is over and we don't have to actually engage the notion. It's still wrong for a state to say that killing an innocent life is okay as long as we vote for it. There are certain fundamental moral truths that you have to contend for or the whole civilization breaks down. I think we're at that moment with a lot of these kinds of issues, and I think Christians kind of think that you're going to do this for us, that, you know, you're going to win these battles in the courts and it's going to make it, you know, all possible. No, you still got to contend for these truths. So let's close this final thought with there's good news. We can permit these displays, that the government can't be, you know, meddling in these kinds of areas. So that's exciting. That's the good news. But the next one is, do we now know what kind of moment this is, right?
2: Well, you should. Boy, if there's ever been a wake-up call to the church and to people of faith, it's right now. You know, this push for communism and socialism, where people are literally being elected, where they want to, you know, abolish the United States Senate. They want to, I mean, we could go through the long list.
1: Yeah.
2: They want to turn America over. Now, I was just in the Oval Office 5 weeks ago or so when we had the Religious Liberty Commission issue our final draft of the Religious Liberty Commission report.
1: Great stuff.
2: And the president said something at the very beginning that I thought was really on point. He said, look, there's communism and socialism breaking out across the country. He said, there's one thing that communism and socialism cannot allow. He said, God.
1: Yeah.
2: And he said, that's why we have the Religious Liberty Commission. And he was right on point. So this is an issue that has come up in our culture right now that every pastor, every church, every person of faith should be speaking to, because it's the difference between really a Marxist, communist type society where ultimately millions of people get murdered and there's totalitarianism, versus one that's based on Judeo-Christian values, where they actually believe in God. They have a Declaration of Independence like us, and they actually have those values. And this is the moment where we're actually having to, we haven't really had this in our lifetime where we got to participate in that. We saw other countries, but it's come here now. So, you know, not speaking is acquiescence. And so people really do need to step up into these issues. They need to have a nativity scene at Christmas. They need to have a menorah at Hanukkah. They need to have a Ten Commandments. They need to bring back who this country is.
1: Well, folks, you know, so the good news is we can put this up even in our public spaces. But the bad news is just having that up doesn't teach a child why murder, stealing, perjury, covetousness, and all those things morally matter. And we're going to talk about why that is now the great opportunity for us as Christian citizens. Back in just a minute, talking to Kelly Shackelford. Thank you again for tuning in today. If you want to get to know more about our sponsor, the Lutheran Center for Religious Liberty, go to lcrlfreedom.org. This is an organization that is here in Washington to advocate for you. So again, if you'd like to get to know more about us, go to lcrlfreedom.org. Get to know more about us, because we're in Washington, D.C. for you. And welcome back. We're talking to Kelly Shackelford. Let's push this a little further. You know, the deeper question, I think, is can liberty survive without citizens faithfully exercising their liberty virtuously? So, how, you know, the Ten Commandments somehow has become this nefarious thing, and that's what's amazing to me. But, you know, you should not murder, you should not steal, you should not bear false witness. How, have we reached a point where calling something religious allows us to actually avoid debating whether its moral claim is true or beneficial? And that's kind of the thing, because you even talked about the rise of socialism. It's a politics of envy, of coveting. It's by definition wrong. And yet there are people saying, but if we vote for it, it'll be good.
2: Yeah, it's also godless.
1: Yeah, exactly. I mean,
2: you know, anybody who reads Marx and other, these are atheists who can't exist with the existence of God, because God in their world is the government.
1: Exactly.
2: This has been the problem, Greg. I mean, for years, that has been the approach. They had created this this legal approach, at least in the schools, and certainly for any sort of public expressions, that, you know, if you had religion and government, that you had to squelch the religion.
1: Right.
2: And which is ridiculous. It's not what the Constitution says at all. It's not what the founders said at all. We don't want any sort of government coercion with people's religion, because that would be a violation of both free exercise. It would also be some sort of establishment of that religion, whatever that is. But it doesn't mean we treat religion like it's, I don't know, some, stepchild or something that's, mm-hmm. It doesn't get coverage. But this is why you would not see these things talked about. You would not have these discussions. You wouldn't, you know, it would be, well, let's just hear the secular stuff and let's exclude the religious stuff. Well, that's now changing, because what the Supreme Court did in the Kennedy case was step one, and we're now starting to untangle that with other follow-up decisions. And this one out of Texas and Louisiana at the Federal Court of Appeals was the first. But I think we're going to see more of these. These things are happening around the country. People are slowly waking up to the fact that they can actually do things, you know, in their community, even in public, that they couldn't do before because it was religious. And that's kind of gone.
1: Right.
2: But it takes, when you've been trained for 50 years that you can't do that, then it's going to take people. You know, I had a guy, one of our attorneys is fairly aggressive, and he came in my office after we won the Kennedy case, and he said, I need $20 million. And I said, excuse me. And he said, We've got over 7,000 citations to this Lemon case that just got overturned. Right. We've got to go into every community and reopen all these cases, and I need a lot of people.
1: Right.
2: And I said, no. I said, good heart, but we've already won.
1: Right.
2: We just have to have the people in those communities go back and put the Ten Commandments back up and to start acting. And all those different fact scenarios, they need. They've already won if they'll just do it. And that's really the challenge. We even created a sort of an education program called Restoring Faith in America. RFIA.org was like our website, just to let people know what they could do and they could start doing these things. And we would send out something once a month to say, here's something you can do in your community. So I would just encourage people to start doing things in their community. If you've got a city council or a county commissioner's court or whatever it is that says, we're not going to put up that, menorah for Hanukkah, or we're not going to put up the nativity scene. I mean, they don't have to, but if they don't, vote them out of office and put somebody who will. I mean, start bringing back, it's okay for faith to be in public, for religious expression. And it's kind of like when we won the Ten Commandments case on the Texas lawn, Van Orden versus Perry. You know, they came in and said, you can't put this religious monument. You got to tear this down,
1: right,
2: even though it's been there a while. And we said, wait a second, let's look at the lawn in full. There's all kinds of monuments on the lawn. The idea that you have to find the one religious monument and tear it down, that's not neutrality. That's hostility to religion. That's trying to erase our history. That's like a religious cleansing. That is not the law, never has been the law, and it certainly isn't now after the Kennedy decision.
1: Well, and like I said, and I want to even go further and say, hey, folks, do you understand that the Judeo-Christian worldview, the biblical worldview that differentiates the coercive power of Caesar from the saving power of the church, and the founders actually limited Caesar and actually set the church free and the citizen free? All of those things are foundational truths that only flow from a biblical worldview that have given more freedom, more liberty to more people, even those with whom we disagree, and we're almost being taught not to even talk about that. I'll go one further, and I'll say the foundation of racism is Darwinism. So all you secularists out there, you believe that that there's a species that overcomes another species, and that one's the better one. That was the foundation of this, the secular foundation of starting to treat certain people differently than others. The Bible said, "Not can't do that." All created in the image of God. So we've got to start defending these truths as well as saying thank you for letting us hang it on the wall. So final thought about this. And by the way, Kelly, you've always said this to me. You said we have more religious liberty now than any time in our lifetime, but we have to exercise it if it's going to endure. So
2: that's
1: final
2: right.
1: thought.
2: We do. Every American alive right now has more religious freedom. You look at all the victories we've had in the last, we've had 11 wins at the Supreme Court in the last 8 years, 11-0. So God is clearly moving to open up religious freedom. How sad would it be if people aren't willing to exercise it?
1: Yeah.
2: I mean, what a disgrace that would be. God has given us an incredible country, incredible freedoms. Are we going to pass this down to our children and grandchildren? Are we going to be faithful? I mean, God is certainly doing his part. He's opening everything up. And we just need to have the courage to walk in, stand up, and stand for those things. And, I mean, it comes number one with the election. You know, we got 30% of Christians voting.
1: Yeah.
2: People need to be registered. They need to vote. They need to vote their values. They need to take those biblical values. So I just encourage people. There's so much they can do to make a difference, and it totally affects people's lives in a great way. I would encourage them, one way to kind of keep up with all this, go to First Liberty, just spell it out, firstliberty.org, and we have a deal that says be an insider, and they'll get an email every Friday on the four or five maybe biggest actions that week on religious liberty, a case victory, new case filed, so they can see that we're winning. The law is on our side if people are just willing to be faithful.
1: And the message that we have will bless not just us, it will bless others as well. Again, Kelly, thanks so much for coming on and letting us know. And again, firstliberty.org, folks, firstliberty.org. Keep on top of these things. Keep up the great work. Thanks for being here.
2: Thanks, Greg.
1: Thanks for tuning in today. 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Till next time, God bless you always. I'm Greg Seltz. Have a great week.
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7: John 3:13 through 16. 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And as Moses lifted up the serpent in the wilderness, so must the Son of Man be lifted up, that whoever believes in him may have eternal life. 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

0: Greetings in the name of Christ, and welcome to Concord Matters. We seek concord in the life, death, resurrection, and ascension of our Lord Jesus Christ, that by his word we may come to Christian unity by the study of the clear and concise teachings confessed in the Book of Concord. I'm your host, Pastor Brady Finner, and President of the Minnesota North District of the Lutheran Church, Missouri Synod. Thank you for joining us on KFUO, Christ for You, anytime, anywhere. We continue to move forward here in the formula of Concord, the epitome, now to the second article of the scriptural view on free will. You have a lot of different opinions on this when it comes to, I would say in America, but probably just humanity in general. Many controversies. Ever heard of bondage of the will? It is something that has always been there in the church. It's something that we need to look clearly and distinctively at. And I think it is a beautiful reality throughout the confessions that it lays it out in a way that we are able to understand it, and to leave the questions still as questions, but we always look to the authoritative and live in an active Word of God for our answers. So I'm excited for today. If you have any questions concerning our studies here on Concord Matters, send us an email, kfuo@kfuo.org, kfuo@kfuo.org. Joining us in the Confession of Christ, we welcome the Reverend Dr. Rick Serena, Associate Executive Director of the Commission on Theology and Church Relations, a CTCR in St. Louis, Missouri. Dr. Serena, welcome to Concord Matters.
1: Thanks for having me, Brady. Appreciate it.
0: Yeah, Pastor, let's just dig right in. We are on page 477 of the Reader's Edition of the Book of Concord, Concordia, the Lutheran Confessions, and we are studying the second article, Free Will. And let's get this ball moving with Free Will, the note on page 477. Since the fall into sin, the will of mankind is so blind and corrupt that we can choose only to do evil. We are spiritually dead by nature, enemies of God, and naturally hostile toward Him. While we are free to choose in earthly matters, we have no power, ability, or free will in spiritual matters. Before conversion, we are entirely incapable in any way of responding to or cooperating with God's grace. After conversion, because of Christ, the new man in us does in fact respond to and cooperate with God, the Holy Spirit. Pastor, free will. There could be a lot of different ways to go after this, but how do you want to start us off?
1: Well, I mean, I think preliminarily, it's important to understand what we're talking about when we use the word will, right? Mm. Typically, in our context, we tend to think of things like determinism, autonomy, as you mentioned, the American context. It's all about, you know, my freedom to do X, Y, Z, or whether or not God is predetermining or foreordaining how all of the events in my life happen. Well, that's not what it is in view in this text in any way, shape, or form. Mm. What's really at issue here is what we might call choice. And I say choice very intentionally, right? Because mm-hmm. you know, the German is, the term is villa, but in the Latin, it's borrowed from Luther's 1525 treatise concerning the bondage of the will. And the word is arbitrium, choice, right? Where we get the word, arbitrate or arb, right? The word is actually choice. And what this relates to, as it did in Luther's 1525 Bondage of the Will, is whether or not we are able to convert on our own, whether or not we are able to repent and believe on our own. For some, of course, in that context, as in ours, that is thoroughly within our own ability. And this is where the language of the human will comes in, that the human can will something to happen. But that's not the case for the 16th century Lutherans. They believed that at root, the human will, apart from the Holy Spirit, before conversion, is completely inert and unable to turn to God. And more to the point, it's not even just that we can't turn to God. It's that we are actually opposed to Him. And the contrast comes in then after we are regenerated through Word and Spirit.
0: So, Dr. Serena, where do we see this manifest of a distinct difference of when you talk to a Lutheran, let's just say for the sake of someone who's been well catechized, and, for example, an evangelical, like, where would you see a difference when you talk about the free will in as the status of the controversy that we have in this article?
1: Yeah, right. So it's not in the sense of, you know, whether or not it's preordained for me to be on this podcast with you, or for me to have a sip of coffee right now. It's not on that level. The level is whether or not I have the capacity and the ability, apart from the Holy Spirit, to fear, love, or trust in God. Right? Apart from the Holy Spirit, because of the consequences of the fall, I am completely unable to do those things. However, only through God's Spirit am I able do I have the capacity and ability to repent of my sins and believe in the gospel. Now, where, again, when you say evangelical, it's hard to, I mean, there are all sorts of different kinds of evangelicals, right? There are Reformed evangelicals who would agree wholeheartedly with the bound nature of our choice. But there are many, especially we might call them, as the scholar Daryl Hart has done in his book on the lost soul of American Protestantism. He refers to it as revivalistic Protestantism, not confessional Protestantism, but a revivalistic Protestantism that really is born of the Second Great Awakening in the 19th century and is led to believe that I have the ability, apart from the Spirit, to make a choice, to make a rational choice as to whether or not I wish to give my heart to Christ, to repent of my sins and to believe in Him, or to reject Him. And in the 16th century, that for the Lutheran is impossible, because there's nothing in me that by nature is able, because of sin, is able to reflect upon my sinfulness. Now, I may be aware of it in a sense, right? I may be aware of its consequences in some way, shape, or form, but I can't truly repent of it, which as you know well from the Greek is metanoia, to literally turn away from sin and turn to Jesus Christ and His gospel and left to my natural powers. And I want to be, you know, as we talk through this article, wherever natural or earthly comes up, it's contrasted with spiritual. It's not a physical versus you know, or material versus immaterial distinction. It is fundamentally about whether or not I am born from below, that is, born of sinful parents through whom I have inherited original sin, or whether I am born from above by the Holy Spirit Himself, who enables me to fear, love, and trust in God.
0: All right. Well, let's get to the status of the controversy, because you've already laid this out very well, but when we talk about the will, you could go in, as they lay it out, four different ways, which could get us lost in the philosophical weeds, which I'm sure Dr. Serena would love to do, but we don't want to go there, and that's not why I brought you on here today, is to make a distinction. We are addressing this specific question that we need, or specific questions that are very important to our lives as Christians. So let's go back to page 477, Status of the Controversy, the chief questions in this controversy. The will of mankind is found in four different states. 1, before the fall. 2, since the fall. 3, after regeneration. And 4, after the resurrection of the body. The chief question in this article is only about the will and ability of mankind in the second state. That is, what powers in spiritual matters does a person have after the fall of our first parents and before regeneration? Can a person, by his own powers, prior to and before his regeneration by God's Spirit, get ready and prepare himself for God's grace? Can a person accept and apprehend or reject the grace offered through the Holy Spirit and the Word and holy divinely instituted sacraments? Now, Pastor, I've heard someone say that the distinction of what we're talking about is the key to theology and also asking the right questions. So here they ask some very good questions, and I want to ask, why are they asking it in this way? Why was it important then, and why is it important now?
1: Yeah, no, it's a very good question. So one way to think of this is, first of all, this is a long discussion in the Christian church. These categories were, for the most part, sort of first articulated by St. Augustine, the Archbishop of Hippo. They were more formally distinguished in the course of the Middle Ages by scholastic theologians like Peter of Lombard. But they're used, the reason why they're used here is to make sure we're being clear about what we're talking about, right? So we're not talking about the Adam and Eve in the garden before the fall. We're not talking, we're not talking about it, but we sort of will talk about what it is like after a generation for the Christian, because mm-hmm. this does come up in the course of this discussion. And really one of the controversies that precipitated this whole issue was about the Christian life after conversion. But then, of course, we're categorically not talking about eternal bliss and what it's going to be like and after Christ's return. We're hyper focused here on again this very, very

0: of the formula of Concord. Now, I'm a historian by bent and by training. So I think of a lot of these things more historically, maybe than others might. These are clearly dogmatic theological texts that are used for our instruction in the faith. They are interpretations of Holy Scripture that we believe faithful to Scripture. But the reason why they're asking the question oftentimes is very historically driven. And you know, so it's important to remember that these are not simply academics debating in ivory towers. These are actually pastors and teachers of the church who are trying to wrestle with how you interpret not just Scripture, but also the Augsburg Confession. Now, you went through all 28 articles, the Augsburg Confession, as well as the Apology, I'm sure, in your show at previous stages. But at this time in the 16th century, the legal right to worship as a Lutheran was actually relatively fresh. Mm-hmm. It was only in 1555 with the Peace of Augsburg that the Augsburg Confession was permitted to be taught and practiced. Right. So then this is very, very new for in the Holy Roman Empire. But there was a huge controversy because if you disagreed over the interpretation of certain aspects of the Augsburg Confession, then there was a question as to who had the right to be called Lutheran. So you know, in the Holy Roman Empire, in order to practice your faith as a Lutheran, you had a legal right. But if somebody said you're not the right Lutheran, you're not the right kind of Lutheran, you misinterpret the Augsburg Confession, there is a possibility that right could be taken away from you. So much of the Formula Concord, as you've already talked about a little bit, as you will continue talking about in the coming weeks of your program, had to do with, we have disagreements over what the Augsburg Confession says about these sorts of things. Let's make sure that we can all get on the same page and agree. Not only in the first place what Scripture says about these things, but also in our reading of the Augsburg Confession. And really, I mentioned briefly before we got on air that I went back, Brady, and listened to your earlier interviews with Pastor Kachelmeyer and with Pastor Miller on free will in the Augsburg Confession and in the Apology. Very, very helpful. Very helpful interviews and discussions, and I would actually urge your listeners, if this is of interest to you, I would go back and listen to those other two programs because they sort of all dovetail nicely. And what we're talking about today is really how we should rightly understand those other articles in the Augsburg Confession. So, and just indulge me here, forgive me. Mm-hmm. If it's okay, I actually like to read Augsburg 18.
1: Let's do it.
0: Very briefly.
1: You're ready. You're okay. Go for it, boss. I like it.
0: All right. So this is page 40 in the reader's edition. And again, it's very short. Let me just read it for you quickly. Article 18, Free Will in the Augsburg Confession, reads this way. Our church teaches that a person's will has some freedom to choose civil righteousness and to do things subject to reason. Okay, so I know give some examples of this, but here we're talking about the you have the freedom to choose what you're going to do in your day-to-day life, right? Freedom according to natural human reason to make decisions for yourself that you think are most in accord with sound reason. It has no power, however, without the Holy Spirit to work the righteousness of God that is spiritual righteousness. For the natural person does not accept the things of the Spirit of God. This righteousness is worked in the heart when the Holy Spirit is received through the Word. This is what Augustine says in his Hypognosticon, Book 3. And let me just read this because the quote is worth its weight in gold. It says, We grant that all people have a free will. It's free as far as it has the judgment of reason. This does not mean that it is able, without God, either to begin or at least to complete anything that has to do with God. It is free only in works of this life, whether good or evil. Good, I call those works that spring from the good in nature, such as willing to labor in the field, to eat and drink, to have a friend, to clothe oneself, to build a house, to marry a wife, to raise cattle, to learn various useful arts, or whatsoever good applies to this life. For all these things depend on the providence of God. They are from Him and exist through Him. works that are

0: or willing to worship an idol to commit murder and so forth, I call evil. So here you see this distinction that has already come out a little bit in our reading from the Formula of Concord, that in what this refers to as civil righteousness or those things that are subject to reason, the earthly matters, the natural matters, and those things you have great freedom. And of course, your freedom, you may choose to do something wrong, right? But you have freedom in those affairs. To if you want to get married. If you don't want to be married, don't be married, right? If you want to do this job, do this job. God is not forcing you into any of those things. Now there may be things that, according to your use of let's call it divinely aided human reason, you may decide this is a healthier thing or this is a less healthy thing. This is better for me. This is worse for me. But at the end of the day, you have freedom in these matters. However, when it comes to spiritual matters, that which here is called spiritual righteousness, or the righteousness of God, and those you have no freedom. You are completely bound because of sin, and only through the work of the Spirit are you able to recognize those things as sin, to repent of them, turn from them, and believe in Christ and His Word. And then just to conclude, then it goes on. Our churches condemn the Pelagians, which we'll read about shortly, and others who teach that without the Holy Spirit, by natural power alone, we are able to love God above all things and to do God's commandments according to the letter. Although nature is able in a certain way to do the outward work, for it is able to keep the hands from theft and murder. Think here of just discipline, right? You can discipline yourself according to nature not to do certain things. We're past diet season, right? So every New Year's resolution is an exercise of this freedom. But yet it cannot produce the inward motions, and the motions there is a movement of the soul, such as the fear of God, trust in God, chastity, patience, and so on. This is, of course, saying that an unbeliever can, take your diet example. An unbeliever can be more fit than a believer, right? Mm-hmm. However, because we would say, taking care of your body is actually a fairly good thing. Yet that doesn't change the disposition of the heart toward God. The fact that you outwardly may be doing something that is good for you doesn't mean that your heart is actually changed and that you fear, love, and trust in God and God rightly. So all that just to set up that what we're talking about here in the Formula of Concord, Epitome Article 2, is this distinction between this civil righteousness, right, things that are subject to human reason, natural matters, that's set to the side. What we're actually talking about here, on the contrary, is spiritual matters, our righteousness before God.
1: And this is an important distinction, because there's so many times I remember going through seminary where people, friends or family or others that were obviously not going to seminary, would bring up, well, that's why God gave us free will. And then you had to go through this whole systematic, okay, which one are they talking about right now? And then do I have this conversation while we're sitting there for Thanksgiving deal? Or, all of these realities of how we make
0: always
1: that
0: a
1: distinction.
0: Bad time. Exactly. Always a bad time. The tryptophan is causing too many issues.
1: So it's important for our listeners and for everybody is to keep the main thing the main thing. And for us, I think it's a very important question, because I remember first time thinking about this was in college in one of my classes at Concordia, Nebraska, my first year of college. And it just blew my mind that we were talking about how I did not choose God. And here I am, pastor's kid, gone to church every week, believed I was baptized. Something happened there. Wasn't quite sure what was going on. Just couldn't believe it. So I think it's an important distinction. And an important one, as they lay it out piece by piece, ironic enough, still a question mark for people today. So, Pastor, anything else you want to highlight as we look at the questions, have to make sure the questions are correct before we get into the affirmatives?
0: Yeah, well, I mean, I think I want to also make clear here that this was an ongoing, I would say a fairly fraternal debate, sometimes not so fraternal debate. It was an ongoing debate driven by a real legitimate question, which is, all right, so let's say that I am completely unable to fear, love, or trust in God above all things because of sin. Yet here we are trying to encourage our catechumens, right? Trying to preach to people in the congregation about how they should obey God's word, right? How they should do what the Ten Commandments tell them. So you're telling me that I'm not able to do that. It was a question of if I continue to tell people that they are so enslaved to sin that they cannot do that which God has given them to do, well, then the other shoe ultimately drop is they'll say, after conversion, I can simply excuse my sin, right? Mm-hmm. Because I'm not able to free myself from those shackles. And so this is really what's giving rise to, I would say, some of the more problematic questions raised in the 16th century about this. And again, they sound really, really kind of ethereal and benign. Was when we get into these words like the will in relation to the Spirit and the Word, I mean, there are these debates going on about what my will contributes, right? When we see language regarding cooperation, right? What does cooperation mean? It just means to work together. The Greek equivalent of cooperation is what we call synergism. Right. Matter of fact, in this whole debate was called the synergistic controversy. Why? The belief that I can work together, I can contribute something, not to my salvation necessarily, but to my reception of God's grace. Right. And again, the reasons for this were fairly benign. It was they're trying to find a way to urge believers to take seriously God's word, to take seriously His command, but they can't quite get their minds around the fact that we as sinners can contribute nothing, not only to our salvation, but to our actual reception of grace. And so one of the famous examples of this is, you've got this metaphor used by one of the participants about God's grace being like free sunshine, right? Mm-hmm. I mean, so it doesn't cost you anything to get sunshine, unless you're in Minnesota in winter, right? It doesn't cost you anything to obtain sunshine. It's free. But if I'm indoors here at the International Center in St. Louis, I actually have to go outside to get it. Mm-hmm. And they would say that's the contribution of the human will. Is you actually, you know, it's not that you earn it. It's not that you have obtained it, right? But in order to receive it, you gotta make yourself available, right? Or they'll say something like, oh, we don't make the choice ourselves. We don't decide, but we may be able to not resist it.
1: Mm-hmm. Mm-hmm.
0: Right? We may be able to make ourselves just a little more available. Well, all of that sounds to the ears of those who are reading the scriptures and the Augsburg Confession as if now I am predisposing myself to be justified and to receive God's grace and Spirit, as opposed to God's grace and Spirit actually enabling me to make that choice to repent and believe, to bring about that repentance in my life.
1: Well, we need to take our break. We'll be right back with the Reverend Dr. Rick Serena as we study free will in the formula of Concord, the epitome.
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1: welcome back. We are studying the scriptural understanding of free will with the Reverend Dr. Rick Serena, Associate Executive Director on the Commission on Theology and Church Relations of CTCR in St. Louis, Missouri. So, Pastor, I think it's time to get to the affirmative statements. What do you think?
0: Let's do it.
1: All right. We're on page 477, affirmative statements. We're on paragraph 2, the peer teaching about this article according to God's Word. This is our teaching, faith, and confession on this subject. In spiritual matters, the understanding and reason of mankind are completely blind, and by their own powers understand nothing, as it is written in 1 Corinthians chapter 2. The natural person does not accept the things of the Spirit of God, for they are folly to him, and he is not able to understand them because they are spiritually discerned. Pastor, when I've been studying this, I thought I wanted to make a note that said, not for a motivational speaker. Right away, it's very clear that we are unable to do anything. So explain that to us and tell us why it's not a complete Debbie Downer.
0: Yeah, no, it is. It is, right? Well, it's a terrible thing if your goal is to elicit a conversion. Sure. at a revival, right? But it's a wonderful thing for a preacher of God's word, because you realize in the very first place that you are not the one doing the work. Right? Mm. You are delivering God's word, and God is working through that to do it. But you don't have an ability to elicit that at all. And we'll get to that in the third point, a third affirmative statement. But here in the first place, what we underscored earlier, there is a contrast between the spiritual and the natural. And again, this contrast between the spiritual and the natural is not a contrast between a physical and immaterial. It's not a contrast between my human nature, for instance, and something else. It is a contrast between that, you know, this is again kind of the language that Christ uses in John chapter 3, that which is born of flesh and therefore has inherited sin, and that which is born of the Spirit. So in spiritual matters, things that pertain to God, and the sort of the term that we frequently use for this, at least egg-headed theologians, is coram Deo, before God or in the sight of God. And in those matters, that which we call spiritual righteousness, the righteousness before God, we are completely dead. We lack any reasoning ability. We can't think our way to God. We can't think our way to repentance. We can't in any way, shape, or form enable ourselves to come to an awareness of our sin, to come to an understanding of who God is and what he has revealed. None of that is available to us according to sinful, fallen human nature. In those spiritual matters, we are entirely blind. And it's, of course, in this sense that Luther would talk about the bondage of the will in the Latin, de servo arbitrio, literally the enslaved or bound choice, right? It's not something that's accessible to us according to our sinful human nature. It's just not. That doesn't mean that the unconverted person is not aware that there's a problem, right? And though, of course, we even might attribute that awareness of kind of that problem in their life to the work of the Holy Spirit. But sinners are aware of their sin, even apart from the gospel. But they don't know the remedy for it, and they can't evoke repentance for it, right? And they don't even have anything to repent to. So far from telling the preacher that this should make him pessimistic. Well, he should always be pessimistic if his goal is to elicit change or conversion on the part of an unbeliever. His goal is always what? It's the goal that you have when you step into a pulpit, President Fenner, is you get to preach God's word. And you get to trust that God is at work through that word. It's not because of how persuasive I am. It's not because of how much emotion I use. It's not because of my clever little anecdotes. That's not what's causing change, right? I can't evoke that. I can't elicit that. I can't produce that. Only God through his Spirit can.
1: Why is that important for the listener to hear that? Because it can be quite shocking, but why is it important?
0: Well, the good news is I think most of your listeners are probably you know, interested catechized Christians, right? So they in the first place can be thankful that God has worked this in their lives, so that they can get to the point where they actually, I mean, the very fact that you would take time out of your day to log on to this program and listen to this means that you understand spiritual matters, right? And you're taking them seriously, and that's an awesome thing, and it's only possible because God has revealed it to you. And if someone is logging on who doesn't know about any of this stuff and is not a believer in Jesus Christ, well what an encouragement that through the word that we speak, God is at work, right? And God is calling them to repentance. It's a very emboldening thing for us as preacher, but I think for the believer in particular, it's a wonderful acknowledgement that I am the recipient of God's good work in my life. This is not dependent upon me. It's not dependent upon my reason, my will, or my strength, my ingenuity, my thoughtfulness. It doesn't depend upon that. Like, the famous example, right, is, and maybe some people listening have been through this, right? You hear the story of the college student, a complete unbeliever, who picks up a Bible and goes into their dorm room, reads the Bible cover to cover, comes out of the dorm room, and they have repented, they have converted, and they believe in Jesus Christ. All right, let's say that happens, right? Were they able to repent because of how well they read the Bible? Or because of their deep reflection? No, they repented because the Spirit was at work through the Word, right? And it wasn't dependent upon them. It never was. It was always dependent upon God and His Word and His Holy Spirit.
1: And for that, we say thanks be to God.
0: Now you got to be preaching, right? So I'm not even talking about theology. I'm just preaching now.
1: And you're doing it well. You're doing it well. We're on page 477. Let's continue on the affirmative statements. Paragraph 3. Likewise, we believe in, teach and confess that the unregenerate will of mankind is not only turned away from God, but also has become God's enemy. So it only has an inclination and desire for that which is evil and contrary to God, as it is written in Genesis chapter 8. The intention of man's heart is evil from his youth. Romans 8 says, the mind that is set on the flesh is hostile to God, for it does not submit to God's law. Indeed, it cannot. Just as a dead body cannot raise itself to bodily, earthly life, so a person who by sin is spiritually dead cannot raise himself to spiritual life. For it is written in Ephesians chapter 2, even when we were dead in our trespasses, he made us alive together with Christ. And 2 Corinthians chapter 3 says, not that we are sufficient in ourselves to claim anything as coming from us, but our sufficiency is from God. Dr. Serena, you mentioned this prior, that not only are we blind and dead, but we are God's enemy. So, well, it speaks that way in Scripture, but it seems like they step it up a notch, which makes it even more difficult for the American ear to hear. So explain this to us.
0: Yeah, first thing I would highlight is how many scripture passages are adduced in this very, very short paragraph. And there are some fascinating, some that you're very familiar with, like Romans 8 or Ephesians 2. You've got the story of, well, I guess that comes in the next paragraph with Lydia in Acts. There are so many scripture passages that they are returning to that underscore this point. And I think it's worth also saying that, you know, that as I mentioned earlier, with the Lutheran confessions, they're actually attempting to present Scripture. They're attempting to present Scripture to a theological problem that has been raised and to disagreements over that, but they're not sort of sometimes people will speak of them as if they were like a second inspired text, right? They're not. They're attempts to make sense of Scripture for Christians who are wrestling with debates, in this case, debates over the correct interpretation of the Augsburg Confession of 1530. But in this case, what it's getting at is, interestingly, one of the terms we'll see later that pops up again and again in this conversation is whether or not humanity is like a block of wood before God,
1: mm-hmm.
0: right? Well, it's like a block of wood before God. And this comes from in the year 1548, what's known as the Leipzig Interim, which was Lutherans trying to kind of make their faith a little more acceptable to the Catholic leaders of the Holy Roman Empire. And they would describe the will as, they would actually say, it's not like your will is a block of wood that, you know, if we're unable to fear, love, or trust in God, if we're unable to respond to the gospel, then we're just a block of wood waiting for God to act on it. No, they would say, you're not like a block of wood. You actually can cooperate with God in your conversion. And what this point number two is saying is, you're right. We're not like a block of wood. We're actually worse. Your will is actually worse than a block of wood. Because you know what a block of wood can't do? It can't reject something. Mm-hmm. You know, you may be able to act. You're able to pick up a block of wood, right? But a block of wood isn't going to punch back at you. It's not going to pick something else up and throw it at you. But actually, our wills, because of sin, are averse to God. We're not just unable to turn to Him, to fear, love, and trust in Him. We're not just unable to convert or make a choice. We actually are opposed to it, and we're pushing back against it. That's the depth of the impact of sin on our lives. It's far worse than a block of wood. It's adversarial to God.
1: And this is why it only can be grasped by the Word of God. Because, for example, we're not about to say this at the day of the birth of your children and say, this child is worse than a block of wood. Or when they're dressed in white on the day of their baptism and they're making those cute little sounds and people get excited when the baby kind of looks at you weird when the water hits its head or something. Is something that is hard, difficult to grasp? Well, for good reason, right? Because we have a will that is like this. But it is quite stark to hear this, and it's so clearly articulated and so comforting, while at the same time so counter how we see the world. Any reflections on that, Pastor?
0: Yeah, I think that's exactly right. So we have six children. Three are teenagers, on their summer break, and if there is a metaphor for blocks of wood, it's a high schooler on summer break, right? But yeah, it's counterintuitive to us because we're just so used to thinking of human beings as self-determinative, as able to make choices and to determine a course of action. And you look at an infant, and you think, so the problem with the infant is just that they have not matured yet, right? That their lobes of their brain have not fused together, right? Same thing especially for a high schooler, that they just have not fully developed yet. But no, that's actually not the problem with an infant, right? I mean, that's part of the natural development that God has established, through which, you know, you and I grow, and also conversely, at our age, we start to decline, right? But which is also a consequence of sin. But at the end of the day, the problem for the infant is sin, and that infant who comes to the font is every bit as averse to God, apart from those waters of holy baptism and the work of the Holy Spirit, as you know, the atheist philosopher, right? Mm-hmm. They are every bit as averse to God. And the only hope they have is the same hope that you or I have, which is that the Spirit of God will be at work in my heart through the word that God has given to change my heart, to change my will, that I might be able to choose the things of God, that I might repent of sin, believe in the gospel, that I might, as we'll talk about as we go forward, also continue in that life.
1: I love how the passage of Paul to the church in Corinth, not that we are sufficient in ourselves to claim anything is coming from us, but our sufficiency is from God. And just that reminder of when we are near the end of this time in life, yes, we are just as sinful as that, and we maybe know the scriptures, and we've done all these, quote, good works, and done all of this, we will say, as is told, Luther said, I'm bigger, this is true. That is such a, to me, that's a very comforting reality, but boy, it hits the ears weird at first. but it is so comforting to know that our only sufficiency is found in our Lord. Pastor, I want to get to the next part, but I want to make sure that we've covered everything before we get to the means of grace. So anything else you want to highlight in these affirmative statements so far?
0: No, I just to underscore your point, and yes, with respect to spiritual matters before God, we are completely dependent upon Him. Alvarez, we'll get to the further we go into this article, that doesn't mean that it's simply okay for us to be indifferent to our faith. Or to be indifferent to the life of sanctification that God has set for us. And that, of course, is one of the precipitating concerns on the part of those who probably pushed the question of the will in directions that we are not comfortable with, that are unbiblical and are not consistent with the Augsburg Confession. But it's not to excuse that on the part of the converted sinner, that I'm free to do that which I wish, right? But as we'll read later in especially the negative statements and what we reject, quite the contrary, God is at work in you, and through that work, you are called to a life of sanctification, repentance, and mortification of the flesh.
1: Which is exactly why they have a section on the third use of the law here in the Formula of Concord and other
0: sarcastic. And good works.
1: And good works as well. So it's all fits together, and who would have thought? The same questions they had then are the same questions we have today. So let's continue on. We're on page 478. This is a very important piece to make sure that we are understanding not only our condition, but also how God works in the midst of all of this by His grace. So we're on page 478. We'll finish out the affirmative statements. God the Holy Spirit, however, does not bring about conversion without means. For this means He uses the preaching and hearing of God's word, as it is written in Romans chapter 1. The gospel is the power of God for salvation to everyone who believes. Also Romans 10 says, faith comes from hearing, and hearing through the words of Christ. It is God's will that His word should be heard and that a person's ears should not be closed. With this word, the Holy Spirit is present and opens hearts so that people, like Lydia in Acts chapter 16, pay attention to it and are converted only through the Holy Spirit's grace and power, and alone does the work of converting a person. For without His grace, and if He does not grant the increase, our willing and running, our planting, sowing, and watering are all nothing. As Christ says in John chapter 15, apart from me, you can do nothing. With these brief words, the Spirit denies free will, its powers, and ascribes everything to God's grace in order that no one may boast before God. So, okay, all right, we are dead in our sins. However, how does God work grace in His people?
0: Right now, as you recall, when the reason I wanted to read Augsburg 18 on free will was precisely because what it rejects at the very end is this notion that the Holy Spirit comes apart from means. This was a very surprising aspect of the Reformation for Luther and his compatriots, that those who claimed to be on their side of the Reformation believed that they could receive direct revelation from the Holy Spirit. And this begins as early as, you know, when Luther is in the Wartburg and late 1521, early 1522, and it continues throughout his career. You have different groups who come along claiming that to have received direct revelation from the Holy Spirit, and when claiming that they have a call to preach, for instance, that has come to them directly from the Holy Spirit. And so against this, again and again, the Lutherans will say, no, God only communicates to us through His chosen instruments. God only communicates to us through His word and through the sacraments, which are, of course, embodiments of that word, and water and bread and wine and preaching. These things are means through which the Spirit works to change our heart. It's not that it just kind of happens magically or mystically, let alone, right, that it's just something that I conjure up in my mind. It is actually very concretely accomplished through the word that you hear and through the sacraments that you receive. And if you recall, it's going to take you probably back a while, but in Augsburg Confession 5, right? For this justification of faith, God has instituted the word and the sacraments, the preaching of the word and the administration of the sacraments, that through the word and the sacraments, the Holy Spirit is at work where he wills, calling us to repentance and giving us faith in the gospel. God always works through means. And it's sort of the fascinating image that Luther will use is something to the effect of if God didn't work through means, you actually couldn't handle it. He'd be too much for you. You'd be overwhelmed. If God, and Luther will say, in his naked majesty, if he were present before you, you would be overwhelmed. He's not going to do that. Well, instead, what he's going to do is he's going to appoint ways through which he is at work in your midst. And he appoints those ways through the word that is preached, the sacraments that is ministered and that are administered. And even if you go to the Schmal called articles, for instance, when you get to that and you have me back for that discussion, hint, hint, nudge, nudge, but you've already done Schmal called though, right?
1: We have. Sorry.
0: Oh man.
1: A few years. We'll have it back on.
0: A couple years. I'm sure I'll be around. And that discussion, right? That there are all these sorts of ways. Luther refers to them as ways that the gospel comes to us, mm-hmm. right? But it's never a gospel is not something that I intuit, that's something I come to a conclusion about internally or rationally or mystically. It is always something that God works upon my heart through the external means that he has chosen.
1: And I love the language when it says, it is God's will that his word should be heard and that a person's ears should not be closed. It goes back to other parts in scripture where it says that he wants all to be saved and come to the knowledge of the truth. And so it just speaks so clearly of God's will in the midst of this, as opposed to our will when it comes to spiritual matters. And obviously the scriptures speak of the power of the word of God. I'm reminded also, Pastor, of 2 Timothy chapter 3, which says, which the scriptures which are able to make you wise for salvation through faith in Jesus Christ. That it speaks about the power of the word of God, the power of baptism, the power of the Lord's Supper to work that faith in people's hearts. And he takes away any desire that we have to take credit. This is kind of frustrating to me too. If he does not grant the increase, our willing and running, our planting, sowing, and watering are all nothing. It was just like that moment, bum, bum, bum. You know, it just like, what do you mean? How does it all work? Pastor, why is that so important for us as for our pastors, for the baptized in our congregations to remember the power of God's word and also how it's all dependent upon him as we do our task in the harvest?
0: Yeah, I mean, one of the things I like to say is that you know, in our culture, we become sort of the masters of everything, right? Mm. And so you, whatever it is, whatever religious expression, whatever political expression, whatever social issue, whatever it is, we put it under a microscope we look at it microscopically and we evaluate it and we pick it apart and we come to our conclusion and we act as if somehow we are the masters of the universe who have figured everything out until somebody comes along who's smarter than us and is like, you actually didn't get that right. But we assume that we're able to do that. And what this says to us very clearly is that when it comes to Coram Deo, your spiritual righteousness, your standing before God, you can do nothing. You are completely dependent on something that comes from outside you. And the technical term that is often used to describe this is externos, outside of ourselves. Right? That is something God is working from outside of us. Because if point of fact, you are not able to trust in God, you're not able to, I just go back to the language of the small catechism when it describes the third article of the creed. I believe that I cannot by my own reason or strength believe in Jesus Christ, my Lord, or come to him, right? If I can't do that at all, then I am completely and totally dependent upon God doing that work in his word by the power of the Holy Spirit. I am dependent upon that. It comes from outside of me. It quickens my heart. It calls me to repentance. It calls me to faith. It gives me the faith to believe in that word. And it's also, and I would even say this, it's also one of the, you know, as a pastor, I would so often use this to say, this is why we as pastors really want people to be in church. It's not to inflate our ego because we've got so many people here. It's not because what we're saying this week is really important. We worked extra hard on this sermon, and so I want more people here. It's not so we can record our statistics to rosters and statistics of the Lutheran Church Missouri Synod, and that can be compared to others. No, it's because, hey, listen, at the end of the day, if your faith is utterly dependent, if your repentance of from sin is utterly dependent upon God's word working in your life, then what happens when you aren't there to hear it? What happens when you aren't there to receive it? Now, I know you're out there somewhere else in your life listening. This is probably not the only podcast you're listening to, right? God knows what podcast you're listening to and what deleterious influences you're exposing yourself to, what you're hearing in the workplace, what you're hearing from somebody at the at your home, what you're hearing from the community around you, and heavens knows what you're hearing from social media. But these things are not always healthy for you. These things are not always good for you. And they can actually work against God's word and against your faith. But here's what I know. Here's what I know. When you're hearing the word that is preached, according to the Holy Scriptures, then I know what you're hearing is true. And I know the Spirit is at work. And I know you are being called to repentance. And I know God is strengthening your faith. Because that's what he does in his word.
1: Pastor, that's our time. So you just gave another good sermon. So we're going to have to end it here, though. So the Reverend Dr. Rick Serena, Associate Director, Executive Director of Commission on Theology and Church Relations in St. Louis, Missouri, teaching us on free will according to Scripture as confessed in the Formula of Concord. Dr. Serena, we'll have you on next week, but thank you for being our guest.
0: Look forward to it. Appreciate it.
1: I'm your host, Pastor Brady Finner, and thank you for joining us. And the Lord keep you safe in the palm of his hand.
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8: 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You've expressed your appreciation and asked for more. 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
9: Psalm 3, 1 through 4. O Lord, how many are my foes? Many are rising against me. Many are saying of my soul, there is no salvation for him in God. But you, O Lord, are a shield about me, my glory and the lifter of my head. I cried aloud to the Lord, and he answered from his holy hill.
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Christ for you anytime, anywhere. That was Jesus, Priceless Treasure by David Davidson. It's my pleasure to spend Saturday with you bringing you sacred music. It's my hope that that sacred music puts a warm spot in your heart and a smile on your face. Up next, God Be in My Head by the Lee Scott Singers.

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This is Dan Darnall from KFUO Radio. God's blessings to you, brothers and sisters in Christ, on this Saturday morning. That was Day by Day, Thy Mercies, Lord, Attend Me by the Astana Choir. Up next, Doxology by Bobby Schrader.

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That was God's Own Child, I Gladly Say It, by our friends from CPH. 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
1: On this day, September 26, 2026, KFUO thanks our day sponsor, Theodore Fetch of Wheatfield, Indiana. Theodore made a gift to KFUO in honor of his parents, James and Shirley Fetch, and in celebration of their 62nd wedding anniversary today. Theodore is thankful to the Lord for the blessing that his parents have been to him throughout the years, and he prays the Lord continues to bless them in this new year. Thank you, Theodore Fetch, for being today's KFUO Day Sponsor.
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That was Steal Away by the National Lutheran Choir. 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

This is Dan Darnall from KFUO Radio. Hope that your walk with the Lord this Saturday afternoon is going well. That was Praise My Soul, the King of Heaven by the Concordia University of Chicago Wind Symphony. Up next, How Great Are Thy Wonders by the National Lutheran Choir.

0: Faith alone, grace alone, the word alone, the message is clear. 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That was What Friend We Have in Jesus by New Covenant.
1: 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Theodore made a gift to KFUO in honor of his parents, James and Shirley Fetch, and in celebration of their 62nd wedding anniversary today. 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Thank you, Theodore Fetch, for being today's KFUO Day Sponsor.
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This is Dan Darnall from KFUO Radio. That was Abide With Me by the University of Texas Chamber Singers. Up next, All Hail the Power of Jesus' Name by Larry Goss.

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That was We Believe That This Is Jesus by the Latimus of Concordia. Up next, Holy Spirit by the National Lutheran Choir.

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1: On this day, September 26, 2026, KFUO thanks our day sponsor, Theodore Fetch of Wheatfield, Indiana. Theodore made a gift to KFUO in honor of his parents, James and Shirley Fetch, and in celebration of their 62nd wedding anniversary today. Theodore is thankful to the Lord for the blessing that his parents have been to him throughout the years, and he prays the Lord continues to bless them in this new year. Thank you, Theodore Fetch, for being today's KFUO Day Sponsor.
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This is Dan Darnall from KFUO Radio. I hope that God's blessings are plentiful for you today on this Saturday afternoon. That was Oh Sing to the Lord a New Song by the Master Arts Chorale. Up next, Fanfare by Jonathan Took.

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1: God's Word is a lamp unto my feet and a light unto my path. 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Hearing God's Word daily is vital to the baptized life. Over 10 years ago, we began bringing you morning prayer each weekday. Shortly thereafter, we added evening prayer. You've expressed your appreciation and asked for more. 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

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That was His Child Now by Angela Russell. 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
1: God's Word is a lamp unto my feet and a light unto my path. 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You've expressed your appreciation and asked for more. 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

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That was The Lord Is My Shepherd by John Rutter and the Cambridge Singers. 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

Welcome to the September 20th worship service at Peace Lutheran Church. Peace Lutheran Church is located in St. Louis, Missouri, at 737 Barracksview Road, near the intersection of Interstate 255 and Telegraph Road. Today is the seventh Sunday after Pentecost, and seminarian Ryan Milbroth will deliver the sermon based on the text from Matthew chapter 20, verses 1 to 16. Our liturgist today is Pastor John Ferguson and Pastor Robert Brown. The organist is Justin Knobach. Our church service music will be accompanied by the Lutheran South Wind Symphony, directed by Matthew Jansen and Evan Sant. 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Our opening hymn is Gracious God, You Send Great Blessings, hymn number 782 in Lutheran Service Book.

wonderful music to listen to as we welcome the Lutheran South Band, who is here with us this morning. And so you're in for a special treat with our music this morning. Also, a few other announcements this morning. We thank our seminary student, our fourth-year seminary, Ryan Milbrath, for preaching with us this weekend. He is in his final year of seminary training, and so we are excited for him as he goes throughout this year and God lines up the call that he has in place for him this spring. Also, tickets for the annual Sausage Supper are available in the Commons, so be sure to stop by the Commons counter and get those tickets today. There is also a sign-up sheet there for volunteering, which includes service hours for any student or member that needs service hours. Both the sign-up and the tickets are available at the Commons counter. And then lastly, our new members classes begin today, and so just a reminder to everyone that has signed up that those begin today. That is it for announcements this day. We rise to receive our Lord's gifts.

0: In the name of the Father, and of the Son, and of the Holy Spirit.
1: Beloved in the Lord, let us draw near with a true heart and confess our sins unto God our Father, beseeching him in the name of our Lord Jesus Christ to grant us forgiveness. Our help is in the name of the Lord.
2: Who made heaven and earth.
1: I said I will confess my transgressions unto the Lord.
2: And you forgave the iniquity of my sin.
1: O Almighty God, merciful Father,
2: I, a poor miserable sinner, confess unto you all my sins and iniquities, with which I have ever offended you, justly deserved your temporal and eternal punishment. But I am heartily sorry for them, and sincerely repent of them. And I pray you of your boundless mercy, and for the sake of the holy, innocent, bitter sufferings and death of your beloved Son, Jesus Christ, to be gracious and merciful to me, a poor sinful being.
1: Upon this your confession, I, by virtue of my office as a called and ordained servant of the word, announce the grace of God unto all of you. And in the stead and by the command of my Lord Jesus Christ, I forgive you all your sins, in the name of the Father, and of the Son, and of the Holy Spirit.

0: The Lord be with you.
1: Let us pray. Almighty Father, your strength is manifest amid our weakness. Grant us humility to cling to your mercy and grace. We pray this through Jesus Christ, your Son, our Lord, who lives and who reigns with you in the Holy Spirit, one God, now and forever. Our Old Testament reading is from Isaiah chapter 55. Seek the Lord while he may be found. Call upon him while he is near. Let the wicked forsake his way, and the unrighteous man his thoughts. Let him return to the Lord, that he may have compassion on him, and to our God, for he will abundantly pardon. For my thoughts are not your thoughts, neither are your ways my ways, declares the Lord. For as the heavens are higher than the earth, so are my ways higher than your ways, and my thoughts than your thoughts. This is the word of the Lord.
2: Thanks be to God.
1: Our epistle reading is from Philippians chapter 1. I want you to know, brothers, that what has happened to me has really served to advance the gospel, so that it has become known throughout the whole imperial guard and to all the rest that my imprisonment is for Christ. And most of the brothers, having become confident in the Lord by my imprisonment, are much more bold to speak the word without fear. For I know that through your prayers and the help of the Spirit of Jesus Christ, this will turn out for my deliverance, as it is my eager expectation and hope that I will not be at all ashamed, but that with full courage, now as always, Christ will be honored in my body, whether by life or by death. For to me to live is Christ, and to die is gain. If I am to live in the flesh, that means fruitful labor for me. Yet, which I shall choose, I cannot tell. I am hard pressed between the two. My desire is to depart and be with Christ, for that is far better. But to remain in the flesh is more necessary on your account. Convinced of this, I know that I will remain and continue.

suffer for his sake, engaged in the same conflict that you saw I had, and now hear that I still have. This is the word of the Lord. Thanks be to God. Rise for the gospel.

0: Gospel according to St. Matthew, the 20th chapter. Jesus said, "The kingdom of heaven is like a master of a house who went out early in the morning to hire laborers for his vineyard. After agreeing with the laborers for a denarius a day, he sent them into his vineyard. And going out about the third hour, he saw others standing idle in the marketplace. And to them he said, 'You, go into the vineyard too, and whatever is right I will give you.' So they went. Going out again about the sixth hour and the ninth hour, he did the same. And about the 11th hour he went out and found others standing. And he said to them, 'Why do you stand here idle all day?' They said to him, 'Because no one has hired us.' He said to them, 'You go into the vineyard too.' And when evening came, the owner of the vineyard said to his foreman, 'Call the laborers and pay them their wages, beginning with the last up to the first.' And when those hired about the 11th hour came, each of them received a denarius. Now when those hired first came, they thought they would receive more. But each of them also received a denarius. And on receiving it, they grumbled at the master of the house, saying, 'These last worked only 1 hour, and you have made them equal to us who have borne the burden of the day and the scorching heat.' But he replied to one of them, 'Friend, I am doing you no wrong. Did you not agree with me for a denarius? Take what belongs to you and go. I choose to give to this last worker as I give to you. Am I not allowed to do what I choose with what belongs to me? Or do you begrudge my generosity? So the last will be first, and the first last.'" This is the gospel of the Lord. We confess together the Nicene Creed. I believe in one God, Father Almighty, maker of heaven and earth, and of all things visible and invisible, and in one Lord Jesus Christ, the only begotten Son of God, begotten of his Father before all worlds, God of God, light of light, very God of very God, begotten, not made, being of one substance with the Father, by whom all things were made, who for us men and for our salvation came down from heaven and was incarnate by the Holy Spirit of the Virgin Mary and was made man and was crucified also for us under Pontius Pilate. He suffered and was buried. And the third day he rose again, according to the Scriptures, and ascended to heaven and sits at the right hand of the Father. And he will come again with glory to judge both the living and the dead, whose kingdom will have no end. And I believe in the Holy Spirit, the Lord and giver of life, who proceeds from the Father and the Son, who with the Father and the Son together is worshipped and glorified, who spoke by the prophets. And I believe in one holy Christian and apostolic church. I acknowledge one baptism for the remission of sins, and I look for the resurrection of the dead, and the life of the world to come. Amen. You may be seated.
1: We will now sing our hymn of the day, Hark the Voice of Jesus Calling, hymn number 872 in Lutheran Service Book.

Grace, mercy, and peace to you from God, our Heavenly Father, through our Lord and Savior, Jesus Christ. Amen. You ever look at someone doing something and wonder, what in the world? I wouldn't do it that way. Why are you doing it like that? It might be something small and simple, like the pattern you have when you mow your yard. My little brother, Timmy, when he would mow with our old push mower, we never knew what pattern he had or even if he had a pattern, but he always did a good job. That's a small, simple, why would you do it that way kind of a situation. But there are plenty of others that are far more serious or detrimental. Our text is one of those serious situations. Isaiah is speaking God's word. It's a call to repent, a call for the wicked and the unrighteous to turn from their ways and be forgiven. From a human standpoint, from human logic or reason, this makes no sense to us. A variety of reactions or emotions could follow this: anger, indignation, confusion that mercy is being shown to people like that, people who have done things like that. They don't deserve it. Why would you show them mercy? Why would you forgive them their sins? Why would you pardon them abundantly? It makes no sense to us. You're right. They do deserve punishment. Our epistle reading from 2 weeks ago, Romans 13, Paul writes about how God has given the state the sword, and the state's job is to punish wicked whenever and wherever it happens. You commit a crime, you should fear and expect the coming wrath and punishment. But there are times we might feel, even after justice has been delivered, or when justice has been obstructed, or even when the wicked haven't committed crimes, at least according to the state's standard, that we feel they're getting out scot-free. They're not getting punished the way they should. They're getting let off the hook easy. The wicked deserve to punish, to be punished. But if we take a moment to look at ourselves according to God's standards, God's requirements, we will find that we are in far from pleasant company. Sure, we may not have had the same public moral failings or committed the same type of public crimes that warrant swift justice at the hands of the state, but in terms of moral failings, both public and private sins that violate God's law, that earn God's wrath, God's punishment, we're not so different. Sin is sin. The wicked deserve to be punished. Sinners deserve to be punished. We deserve to be punished. In some of the forms of confession that we have in the other orders of service in our hymnal, we confess to God that we have sinned against you in thought, word, and deed, by what we have done and by what we have left undone. We have not loved you with our whole heart, we have not loved our neighbors as ourselves, and we justly deserve your present and eternal punishment. To ask the good Lutheran question, what does this mean? It means that because of what we have done, we deserve nothing but hell on earth as long as we live, and when we die, we deserve nothing but hell for all eternity. There's no room for negotiation, no slick loopholes you can try to weasel your way through. Well, I've never killed anyone, I've never physically committed adultery, I should be good.
Have you ever been angry with someone? No matter how justified that anger seemed in the moment, how long did that righteous anger actually stay righteous? Speaking from personal experience, not too long. Jesus calls that murder. Sure, you may not have physically committed adultery, but have you ever looked at someone with lust? Have you ever dishonored your parents or earthly authorities? Have you ever placed something or someone else above God or His Word? God makes it very clear that He requires perfection. One sin breaks it all. James 2 verse 10 says that whoever keeps the whole law but fails at one point has become guilty of all of it. Paul says in Romans that all have sinned and fall short of the glory of God. You might be good, but are you perfect? Because God requires perfection. One of the big parts of my vicarage year was a program we called Jesus Door to Door. It was get a crew together, go to a church, sometimes just the town over, sometimes a couple hours across the state or in a different state. And then with that church, we would go out into the neighborhood to knock on doors, ask a quick 2-minute religious survey, and tell people about the gospel. We wanted to give those people we interacted with a church base, at least to be aware of, so that they'd have somewhere to go back to continue to hear of Jesus and what He has done for us. So after some of the introductory questions, are you aware of Peace Lutheran Church here in St. Louis? Have you grown up in the church? Do you still attend? Can I ask your first name? Things like that. Then we would get to the big one. Where do you believe that you're going to go when you die? Wide range of answers. Mostly positive, you know, heaven, paradise, somewhere better than this. Can I ask you why you believe you'll go there when you die? Again, wide range of answers. Well, doesn't everyone want to go there? I'm pretty good, at least I try to be. I deserve it. I've never killed anyone. We would then respond, well, can I share with you where I know I'm going to go when I die? See, I try to be a good person, but God requires perfection. And I still sin. And even one sin can separate me from God for all eternity. Which is why I am glad to know that God sent Jesus to suffer, die, and rise again in victory to pay for my sins. And because of what Jesus has done, I know that I will be with Him forever. And I want you to know that this good news is true for you too. God's plan of salvation, logically or in human reason, it makes no sense. 1 Corinthians 1 speaks of the cross as a stumbling block to Jews and foolishness to the Gentiles. Death on a cross was a sign that someone was cursed. Deuteronomy 22 and Galatians 3 speak this way. For the civilized Roman world, crucifixion was one of the most painful and humiliating methods of execution possible, reserved for traitors and criminals. To humans, this being the way God would save His sinful world, just why? What in the world are you doing? Where is the power? Where is the majesty? Where is the glory? What kind of God would do that? Why would the Almighty
Lord of the universe, take on human flesh to suffer punishment he doesn't deserve, to let his sinful creation rejoice in his sacrifice for them, to escape the wrath they deserve, they earned? Why would you do that? And yet, that's the wonderful truth of the gospel. Logically, to us, it's not how we would have done it. But thank God that he doesn't work according to what we think makes sense. A few minutes ago, I drew your attention to the confession of sins at the beginning of service. The totality of our failure, the righteous punishment we earn. But we don't just confess our sins to remind ourselves of how horrible we are or how much we deserve God's wrath. What immediately follows the confession of sins? It's the absolution, the sweet gospel truth that because of Christ, because of his blood shed on the cross, your sins are forgiven and they are no longer counted against you. From a human standpoint, does this make sense? You mean that just because the pastor, as God's servant, stands there and says that I forgive you in the name of the Lord? Because Christians in their individual interactions with others can say, I forgive you, and so does Jesus. You mean that that works? That's what does it? Yeah. Because it's Jesus' word that does the work. In a few more minutes, we're going to celebrate the Lord's Supper, another one of God's wonderful gospel gifts to us. Christ's very body and blood given and shed for you for the forgiveness of all of your sins. A gift he gave on the night when he was betrayed, the night before he would go to the cross to suffer hell for all creation, so that those who believe in him would never have to. What kind of a God would let himself get killed in this way? What kind of a God would suffer the punishment that he didn't deserve? Well, the God who loves you more than you could ever imagine. The God who has called you by your name and placed his name upon you. The God who didn't stay dead. Let the wicked return to the Lord, that he may have compassion on him, and to our God, for he will abundantly pardon. For as the heavens are higher than the earth, so are my ways higher than your ways, and my thoughts than your thoughts. In Jesus' name, amen. And may the peace of God, which surpasses all understanding, guard your hearts and minds in Christ Jesus, our Lord. Amen.

Heavenly Father, you have made us your people to confess your truth in this time and place. You have also called on us to intercede for those in need. So we lift up to you those in need of prayer, especially Steve Andrews, Judy Baker, Judy Bierman, Fred Blank, Roy and Robert Bronner, Glenn Brinkman, Dylan Eaton, Barb Hard, Dawn Hasty, Chris Hosty, Kim Howard, Sarah Irwin, Dolores Kleinsorg, Carl LeChance, Leanne Mattingly, Craig Owen, Charmin Pershbacher, Jasha Reinke, Janet Reppert, Georgia Robinson, Janet Sheets, Eileen Smith, Bill Sneed, Shelley Stark, Kim Strong, Evelyn Ulig, Kathy Wasser, Hunter and Robin Webb, Eileen Wessling, and Carrie Weston. Be with them and their caretakers in this time. We ask your comfort upon the family and friends of Mike Holden Reed, who died on Wednesday, the husband of Nancy. Be with all who mourn. We also bless the memory of Charlie Schutte, recalled by loved ones at this time. This Pentecost season, we pray your revitalization of your church in the West. Bless our country with faithfulness to you. Guide our soldiers and our first responders. Protect your children in this world undergoing persecution and suppress idolatry. Bless Christians seeking to adopt and bring an end to abortion. In this upcoming sacrament, strengthen our conviction that we are your children through Christ, whose body and blood are given here for us to eat and drink for our pardon and peace. All these petitions we bring before you, Father, further praying as your Son taught us. Our Father, who art in heaven, hallowed be thy name. Thy kingdom come, thy will be done, on earth as it is in heaven. Give us this day our daily bread. Forgive us our trespasses, as we forgive those who trespass against us. And lead us not into temptation, but deliver us from evil. Thine is the kingdom, and the power, and the glory, forever and ever. Amen. The Lord be with you. Lift up your hearts. Let us give thanks unto the Lord our God. We should at all times and places give thanks to you, everlasting Father, through Jesus Christ our Lord. He overcame death and the grave, and by his glorious resurrection opened to us the way of everlasting life. Therefore, with angels and archangels and all the company of heaven, we laud and magnify your glorious name, evermore praising you and singing,

Our Lord Jesus Christ, on the night when he was betrayed, took bread, and when he had given thanks, he broke it and gave it to the disciples and said, "Take, eat, this is my body, which is given for you. This do in remembrance of me." In the same way also he took the cup after supper, and when he had given thanks, he gave it to them, saying, "Drink of it, all of you. This cup is the New Testament in my blood, which is shed for you for the forgiveness of sins. This do as often as you drink of it in remembrance of me." And the peace of the Lord be with you always.

0: O give thanks unto the Lord, for he is good. Let us pray. O God the Father, the fountain and source of all goodness, who in loving kindness sent your only begotten Son into the flesh, we thank you that for his sake you have given us pardon and peace in this sacrament. And we ask you not to forsake your children, but always to rule our hearts and minds by your Holy Spirit, that we may be enabled constantly to serve you. Through Jesus Christ, your Son, our Lord, who lives and who reigns with you in the Holy Spirit, one God, now and forever. The Lord be with you. Bless we the Lord.
1: Thanks be to God.
0: The Lord bless you and keep you. The Lord make his face shine upon you and be gracious unto you. The Lord look upon you with favor and give to you his peace.

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We also have a Director of Parish Music, Justin Knobach, who directs the Chancel Choir, Peace Orchestra, Brass Choir, and various handbell and instrumental choirs. Our Director of Christian Education is Christina Stackel, who oversees the Ministry to Junior and Senior High Youth. 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Peace Lutheran Church owns and operates St. Trinity Cemetery, a non-sectarian endowed care cemetery at 2160 Lee Mayferry Road. For more information about the cemetery, please call 314-892-3662. 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We wish you God's peace and the blessings of our Lord and Savior, Jesus Christ.

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0: Let us pray. Let the incense of our repentant prayer ascend before you, O Lord, and let your loving kindness descend on us, that with purified minds we may sing your praises with the church on earth and the whole heavenly host, and may glorify you forever. Amen.
1: Greetings in Christ. I'm Pastor Dressler. The New Testament reading for today is from Matthew 4:1-11. Then Jesus was led up by the Spirit into the wilderness to be tempted by the devil. And after fasting 40 days and 40 nights, he was hungry. And the tempter came and said to him, "If you are the Son of God, command these stones to become loaves of bread." But he answered, "It is written, man shall not live by bread alone, but by every word that comes from the mouth of God." Then the devil took him to the holy city and set him on the pinnacle of the temple. And he said to him, "If you are the Son of God, throw yourself down, for it is written, he will command his angels concerning you, and on their hands they will bear you up, lest you strike your foot against a stone." Jesus said to him, "Again, it is written, you shall not put the Lord your God to the test." Again, the devil took him to a very high mountain and showed him all the kingdoms of the world and their glory. And he said to him, "All these I will give you if you will fall down and worship me." Then Jesus said to him, "Be gone, Satan, for it is written, you shall worship the Lord your God, and him only shall you serve." Then the devil left him, and behold, angels came and were ministering to him. O Lord, have mercy upon us. Thanks be to God. In many and various ways, God spoke to his people of old by the prophets, but now in these last days he has spoken to us by his Son. Satan does not ask Jesus a direct question in any of these temptations, but an indirect question underlies each of them. We have heard that question before. It was first asked of Eve in the Garden of Eden. It is the basic, the fundamental question that Satan asks of all God's people. Do you trust God now? Even if you haven't heard the question formulated exactly like that, it's been asked of you too. When the bank account runs low, when that relationship seems irreparable, when the diagnosis is truly scary, when you have goals that do not seem commensurate with God's direction for your life, when you really want to do something you know falls outside of God's will, that question is there. Each of these scenarios of life repeat that question in their own inarticulate way. Do you trust God now? When we sin, we have answered that question. No, I don't trust God with my money, my time, whatever. But Jesus answered the question with a resounding yes to these temptations that we hear today. And later, when Jesus was faced with suffering and death and hell on the cross, Satan posed that question again. Do you trust God now? By submitting to the cross, Jesus proclaimed once and for all, yes. He entrusted his life into the Father's hands in order to love you, to save you. Because of Jesus' yes, God the Father now says yes to you. In this knowledge, may God the Spirit grant us to answer that question in the same way. When you face temptation or hardship, even death, do you trust God now? Yes. Amen. Let us pray together the prayer of the day. O Lord God, you led your ancient people through the wilderness and brought them to the promised land. Guide the people of your church, that following our Savior, we may walk through the wilderness of this world toward the glory of the world to come. Through Jesus Christ, your Son, our Lord, who lives and reigns with you and the Holy Spirit, one God, now and forever. Amen.
2: In many and various ways, God spoke to his people of old by the prophets.

0: whom come all holy desires, all good counsels, and all just works. Give to us, your servants, that peace which the world cannot give, that our hearts may be set to obey your commandments, and also that we, being defended from the fear of our enemies, may live in peace and quietness. Through Jesus Christ, your Son, our Lord, who lives and reigns with you and the Holy Spirit, one God, now and forever.
1: Amen.
0: Taught by our Lord and trusting his promises, we are bold to pray.
1: Our Father, who art in heaven, hallowed be thy name. Thy kingdom come, thy will be done, on earth as it is in heaven. Give us this day our daily bread, and forgive us our trespasses, as we forgive those who trespass against us. And lead us not into temptation, but deliver us from evil. For thine is the kingdom, and the power, and the glory, forever and ever. Amen.
2: Let us pray. I thank you, my heavenly Father, through Jesus Christ, your dear Son, that you have graciously kept me this day. And I pray that you would forgive me all my sins where I have done wrong, and graciously keep me this night. For into your hands I commend myself, my body and soul and all things. Let your holy angel be with me, that the evil foe may have no power over me.

0: 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Good afternoon or early evening, and happy Saturday. 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

0: 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My name's Jordan Harms. I'll talk to you a little bit tomorrow night and then on Monday.
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